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For more information, please visit our website. Grace Emmanuel is a Bible-teaching, Bible-believing, fellowshipping church with ministry to children, youth, young adults, families, and our seniors, all making up a wonderful family of believers called by Jesus to follow close, to love well, to serve strong, and to reach far. We pray that you will be overwhelmed this week by the knowledge of all God has given you. We pray that His giving nature will be reproduced in you. May you see this week the glory of trusting God as you give Him all. And we hope that you will visit with us soon.

0: Hello, I'm Charles Stanley. 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
1: Have you read the book of Zephaniah recently? 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

0: The civil government does not define your ethic as a Christian. That's critical that we understand that. And now maybe people will become more and more awakened to that.
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0: Baruch Hashem Adonai, blessed is the name of the Lord. This is Cynthia West with For Such a Time as This. For such a time as this, there is so much happening. So I will let God's word speak what is written. Psalm 2. Now therefore, O you kings, act wisely. Be instructed and warned, O you rulers of the earth. Serve the Lord with reverent awe and worshipful fear. Rejoice and be in high spirits with trembling, lest you displease him. Jeremiah 5. Now hear this, O you foolish people without heart, who have eyes but do not see, who have ears but do not hear. Mark 8 says, though you have eyes, do you not see? And though you have ears, do you not hear and listen? And God says, Isaiah 46, I am God, and there is none like me, declaring the end and the result from the beginning, and from ancient times the things which have not yet been done, saying, my purpose will be established, and I will do all that pleases me and fulfills my purpose. Oh, I pray for those who have eyes but do not see, those who have ears but do not hear. So I repeat scripture and I declare the eyes of the blind are opened and the ears of the deaf will hear and that they come to the knowledge of the saving grace of Jesus Christ. I ask Holy Spirit, show them Jesus until Jesus is seen in them. I pray for their salvation. Hallelujah. Thankfully, there are a few prophetic voices that I trust right now. Robin Bullock is one of them, and I encourage you to listen to his teaching, because El Shaddai Almighty God is still lifting up the skirts of the enemy worldwide. And if you would like Jesus to come into your heart and life and be your Lord and Savior, ask with me now. Holy Spirit, please show me Jesus and let Jesus be seen in me. Now Holy Spirit will do the rest. I pray God's divine protection and guidance over President Donald J. Trump, his cabinet and his advisors, and everyone and everything pertaining to them. Remember, there are more with us than there are with them. Hallelujah. Common sense is a wonderful thing. God bless the United States of America. Child of God, be blessed and be free, child of God. Remember, there is power in the name of Jesus. Remember, there is healing in the name of Jesus. There is joy in the name of Jesus. Hallelujah. We lift up your name, Lord. We give you all the praise and all the glory. Shalom. Shalom.
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Do you too? 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I'm Rhett Palmer. 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

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Listen as I share a very important point with you concerning critical issues of the aging experience. Lost your glasses? Forgetting things? Is this normal aging? Although our memories do change as we age, some changes are normal and some are not. There are both reversible and irreversible causes of memory loss. Irreversible causes include Alzheimer's disease, Lewy body disease, and vascular dementia. Long-term chronic alcohol abuse can cause a type of dementia that mimics Alzheimer's. Reversible causes may include depression, medications, and lack of sleep. There are many, many more medical conditions to consider. Your primary care doctor may offer an annual memory screening. There are also community-based free memory screenings available. There's a great deal of hope in the research world these days, and part of the key is early diagnosis. Don't assume anything if you or someone you care about is getting forgetful. Please get checked out. Did I say something today that got your attention? I'm Donna True, and I can be reached at 772-223-7800, Council on Aging of Martin County at the Kane Center. That's 772-223-7800.

0: know.
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1: Your name is?
2: Yeah, Roger Couture.
1: Your name is Roger Couture.
2: Yes.
1: Looks like that, what's that, what's they use that in the fashion industry, don't they?
2: Yeah, haute couture.
1: And what does that mean?
2: Fashion, couture comes to mean fashion. It's really a seamstress, a seamster. And
1: so are you a fashion icon?
2: Not necessarily, not really. In fact, I'm challenged sometimes how I dress.
1: Now, you're wearing a crisp white shirt today. Almost a Nehru shirt there. Yeah.
2: Yeah.
1: So tell me something. Now, you have a ministry, which is unusual. A lot of Christians will be at a table, and they say one of the secrets, instead of proselytizing harshly or abruptly or seeming like you have a controlling spirit, is when you're at a table, is just to ask your waiter or waitress, hey, is there anything that we could pray for you for? And it seems to open up doors. Now, you have a ministry where you set up tables and tents. And what is the name of that ministry?
2: It's Prayer Ministry, Prayer Station Ministry. Can I just share how I got involved in Prayer Station Ministry?
1: Yeah, please.
2: In 2022, they were planning Miracle on the Water, an event in Fort Pierce on the causeway in the South Hutchinson Island. And Chaplain Dave Thompson called me and asked if I would kind of bring together and oversee prayer intercessors prior to that November in 2022. So in March of that year, I was on the planning committee with a dozen other people, and I brought together each week people, intercessors, to pray for that event that was going to occur. We began praying in March. We prayed for 9 months. In November of 2022, we had like 48 churches involved with a miracle on the water, so-called. And during that time, I met Nick Savoca. Now, Nick Savoca, he originated the concept of prayer station in New York City.
1: Oh, really? He did this in New York City?
2: 1992. He worked for Youth with a Mission.
1: Who? YWAM. Youth with a Mission.
2: YWAM.
1: Very successful, helping kids get off of drugs and stuff, right? Is that the one?
2: Yes, and still active today. He is...
1: don't touch that.
2: He heads up the prayer station ministry and equipment and information. So he was at our Miracle on the Water. We invited him to bring prayer stations. I got to know him and his ministry. And after the prayer on the station, after Miracle on the Water event, I acquired or bought a prayer station and set it up and went downtown Fort Pierce on Saturday mornings, where the event, what they call swap meet, or the events happen.
1: Flea markets,
2: they sell stuff, they sell products.
1: Sure, sure.
2: And I got a hold of the person that's in charge of it, Deb Bester, and I was able to set up a tent in January of 23rd of 2023.
1: Okay, let me ask you this. So let's get down to the basics, because people really don't care about the details of how you got it going, unless they want to join the ministry. And you're available to talk about that if they are, right?
2: Yes.
1: But what has been the response? Do you find there's, because, somebody may say, I don't know if I believe in God or this or that. Next thing you know is their best friend or their father or mother or their spouse or themselves are determined to have a disease. Right. The thing they quick want. Want is they will they could you pray for me? They're not likely to turn down a prayer.
2: In one word, mixed response. Okay,
1: yeah.
2: And we've had people who really seek come up to the tent. We ask simply, "May I pray for you?" Five words, and people. The tent is very observable from anywhere in that area. It's a red tent, clearly marked prayer station. We have people with prayer station red shirts and tags, and we ask that question. People come up and ask for prayer. Some do. Some say, I'm okay. We have all kinds of responses, Rhett. We've had some come back a week later and said, I'm coming back because you prayed for me.

0: and that prayer was answered, and he gave some detail. That doesn't happen that often, but we remember Jesus healed 10 lepers, and how many came back?
1: You know, that always struck me as odd. That Jesus appears, the Messiah comes, he's healing people, 10 lepers. Now, it's almost to the point where you wonder, could that possibly be true? You've got leprosy. Leprosy is when you have a very ugly disease. It was very, what's the word when you can catch it easily?
0: Contagious.
1: Contagious, yeah. And the big bumps all over your body. You were considered an quote-unquote untouchable. You were an untouchable to the point where they would take these people and send them off to a private island to live out their horrible lives by themselves with these oozing bumps on their body, and no one would touch them. And that's why we have, like, for instance, we have a lot of Catholic priests, the good ones that are out there, and they would go to these islands and live out their lives being in service of those no one else wanted to touch, which, of course, I'm sure touched the heart of Jesus.
0: Mm-hmm.
1: But, you know, I can't, it's hard to imagine that, you know, if you were healed of leprosy, would you go back and thank Jesus? I got to tell you something. Mm-hmm. I got to tell you something. I'm very thankful that I'm thankful.
0: Amen.
1: I think it's a great gift because the Lord says in the Bible, be thankful in all things, for this is the will of God for you.
0: Amen.
1: Now, I don't know what kind of a dad you had. I had a very, well, my father was killed the day before my fifth birthday, but my other stepfather, first stepfather, was a mean guy.
0: Mm-hmm.
1: So I always kind of heard his voice up from the age of 6 to 13, and then I ran away and never saw the guy. But, you know, when I first heard that God said, be thankful in all things, it was kind of like, be thankful in all things, almost like a dictate. And so later on in life, as the Lord softened my heart, I realized he was not saying it that way. He was saying, be thankful in all things, for this is the will of God for you. And I'm sure you've lived long enough to know, whatever situation somebody's in, if they can get to a place of gratitude and thankfulness, they can get out of that hole they're in. Am I right?
0: Right. We've had people come up for prayer, and some received Christ by faith.
1: Wonderful.
0: Some were encouraged in their walk. We've had some that were probably suicidal, but we pray for over 1,000 people a year. We stop recording their names and, you know, what we prayed for, just concentrating on the prayer needs. And we've had people year after year would come up to me, almost run up, and I'm not there all of the time, but the team is, and they'll come up, and we came all the way from Maine, but we want to make sure we come and pray for you. We've had ministers, pastors, people coming across our path, praying for us, asking, receiving prayer, and praying for us. So we've been, as I said, 3.5 years. God has blessed it. We have people that are called to it, maybe 2 hours a month. We have a scheduler, Victoria, and she'll, you want to do it on the second Saturday of the month for 2 hours. She'll schedule you. So we're at times, Lord, we just pray for people to enter the harvest. And he's answered those prayers with different people. And it's been a blessing. And, you know, we take it to the Lord in prayer. A good brother of mine, Pastor Larry Murphy, he and I bought a station, not knowing the other one bought one.
1: What's a station?
0: A prayer station, okay?
1: Is there a company that creates
0: these?
1: Or
0: Nick Savolka, and he has information. They supply throughout the nation the equipment. Nick Savolka travels, for example, up in Philadelphia. Pastors called him to come up. He went up to Pennsylvania a couple months last year, and they had wanted to put 100 prayer stations in Philadelphia. To date, when he came back, the police commissioner said, I want to see a prayer station in front of every precinct. And I think today they're nearing 100 prayer stations.
1: Well, I don't know if you know the word recidivism. I'm thinking you do.
0: Yes, I do.
1: I'm wondering if the people out here know the word recidivism. You want to give an explanation of that word to our listeners?
0: Well, I did prison ministry for over 30 years, and recidivism is people that they've been released, but they come back in, and it's a door.
1: They become institutionalized.
0: And they seem to come back.
1: Yeah, I talked to a bank robber up in Canada. And his name might come to me as I'm telling you. So he's no longer on the earth, but he got out after 12 years, And he said he felt so ill at home in the world, he went and robbed a bank. When they arrested him, he said, oh, good, boys, you're taking me home, because they get institutionalized.
0: Right. And some of them, they come back, and I've ministered to a number of them one-on-one.
1: Yeah.
0: And, you know, they had the word, they had the all of the necessary...

0: Tune in again tomorrow at 3 a.m., 7 a.m., or 3 p.m. for a new day with Rhett Palmer.
1: 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It's a new day.

Hi, this is Kim from sunny South Florida, and I'd like to share with you some exciting things that God is doing in the world of arts and entertainment. Join me now for A Heart for Hollywood. Proverbs 27:11 says, "Be wise, my son, and bring joy to my heart." Bringing joy to God's heart. I'd always interpreted that verse to mean, if I'm godly, I'll have some sort of joy. No, when I'm following God, it makes him happy. He gets joy by seeing his children being wise, using and applying the instruction that he's given us. As a teacher, I feel joy when my students are applying the wisdom that I've given them. That brings me joy. As parents, we feel such joy when we see our kids following our instruction, when we see them learning how to walk, how to ride a bike, everything that we've taught them, when we see it in fruition, it makes us feel joy. God's a creator, and in the beginning, he created our earth. He created us, and it gave him joy. He felt it was good. He felt it was very good. And it says in Job that the angels celebrated with him over his creation. So when he's creating something good, it brought joy. When we're creating something good, it brings him joy. God honoring films and music bring God joy. When we, as his children, make choices to attend God honoring films, to play God honoring music, these things give him joy because we're making wise choices. He has joy in seeing us learn. He has joy in seeing us make wise decisions. So when we go to see a movie, let's make some wise choices. I think you're going to find joy along the way too. I saw Jesus Revolution and it was so uplifting, so fun. A true story of how the Holy Spirit moved. The George Foreman movie that's coming out April 28th. The story of the transformation of an angry young man who used his fist for his life and for his successes was touched by God and turned into a man full of joy. There's an upcoming Christian Film Festival in Orlando, May 3rd through 6th. You can go there and you can meet Christians who are making these wonderful God-honoring films. You can be part of that process as a filmmaker or as someone who just enjoys film. There's worship, there's instruction, there's wonderful things going on that are all God-honoring. So why don't we bring God some joy and make some wise choices in what we're doing in our viewing and listening and attendance? And remember, in all of this, keep praying for Hollywood. Thank you for joining me today, and thank you for continuing to pray for this most influential mission field. Please continue to pray for Hollywood and for the creative artists that God is using to change our culture.

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0: If we're going to tackle any subject in Scripture, which we do, we regularly tackle one subject after another, we're not going to do it using our 10 favorite verses. 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
1: Good morning. The last message we spoke about the Jesus ministries is in the book Gospel of Matthew chapter 11 verse 25 to 30, and there was this message ended as verse 28 saying, "Come to me, all you who are weary and burdened, and I will give you rest. Take my yoke upon you and learn from me, for I am gentle and humble in heart, and you will find rest for your souls. For my yoke is easy and my burden is light." Jesus is inviting people in the time of his earthly ministry. He was calling people to come to him because he found people are suffered with the burdens of sin. People suffered with financial burdens, spiritual, emotional, all sorts of burdens. Today we can see that burdens of people are increasing and increasing, in never getting better, no matter what and who the government or the leaders have spoken to. Anyone in any world, in any country, no one's burden is going down. The only way to decrease the burden we have today is Jesus Christ. The burden of sin, number one. The burden which we are going to be thrown in the lake of fire, which is the sin which is creeping all over us, which is holding us, which is making many people to become depressed, anxiety, and they are taking many medications in order to calm down their nerves. Basically, the nerve calming medicines will make them habit forming medicines after some time. It was pharmacologically decided to give a temporary relief for anxiety, temporary relief for depression, but basically the people will go from depression, anxiety to depression, depression to psychiatric medication. So many people does not know when they will continue moving towards these areas, from anxiety to depression, depression to psychiatric facility treatments. And there are a lot of people take these medicines because of their anxiety they are going through. Why do you have this anxiety? Because you cannot find rest in any situation. Everything is bothersome. Things are depressive. Let us go and take the antidepressant. And then there is a side effects. When you are taking another medicine like an antibiotic, sometimes it become a lifesaver. And then it interact with the antibiotic. And there are so many problems between medications then, and also different doctors prescribing different medicines to same people. And there is so many problem with, we are going after the solution after treatment. I am not saying that one should not treat. Yes, definitely you have to go to a physician. You need to have an annual examination of your physical condition, that we are scientifically advanced, we know our health conditions, we need to keep up healthy, we need to eat and drink based on our health situation, that we won't harm our health or our body, and a doctor can advise. You know, it's important. Now, the burden of sin doesn't go away by any of those treatments. The burden of sin only can go away once we repent of our birth sin, that we were born sinners. We were born by the children of Adam and Eve. We are descendants of children of Adam and Eve, and we are all sinners. Because of that, we have all these problems. We fell from the glory. We fell from the position God has kept us as having no problems as Adam and Eve. They decided to disobey God. So this caused us have a heavy burdens in our life. We have many, many burdens, not only sin, financial, physical, you know, we have hereditary issues, a lot of different things in different people. We will say, oh, I am fine, I don't have any problem. That's the wonderful, greatest lie we can ever say. But God looks at us and He wanted to heal us. He wanted to help us. You know, every reasons, every situations, God can help us. God can help us in every area of our life. But we have to obey God first. We have to listen to Him first. He opened the doors for us. He opened the ways for us. God can open a door for a job, finance, every ways. One or the other way, God can open the doors. It's not that money coming down from the heaven, or it's not the solution is not lottery, even though that's a blessing for a lot of people. But the thing is to obey God and follow God and pray to God, and He will open the doors. He will open the doors that you will be doing what He wants you to do. Sometimes it's a job. Sometimes it's a different type of jobs. Sometimes it's a job training. You know, there are a lot of opportunities that God can do. God can do great things. God can do great things. And I know there are so many people who have can say testimonies, I mean, that how God helped them to survive. And Jesus said, take my yoke upon you. And in the last message, I spoke about how in the Middle Eastern countries and also Eastern, Southeast Asia and many other nations in them, they have used animals to plow the land. They use the yoke to connect two animals left and right, and they have a distance between them, and in between that there is this plowing equipment made of a wood, and at the bottom of it sometimes it's a pointy wood piece which is act as a plowing machine. It just go under the earth as the animals pull it, and a farmer holds it, has a holder that it holds it. And there are times after men invented iron and steel, they have attached a plowing shape of a curved iron piece or a steel at the bottom of this blower, where it does much better job. So that means the animal are not free. They are under the yoke, and this yoke is tied on their neck, right above their neck, you know, between their head and their shoulder, the neck, and where they place it. And they have two holding holes in it, and where they put two stick in there, and they tie them, and they stay inside of that. And this is called the one who does the work for the farmer. The farmer work make them to useful as a plowing animals who plow the land, the field, the paddy field, or the land itself, which requires some moisture or watery environment also to make it move. Praise God. Now, Jesus saying, take my yoke. See, the yoke which the animals pull is heavy. They need to plow the land. It has to go under the land and just plow it. And the same way, the world and Satan placed the yoke on our neck. The world has placed yoke on our neck, burdens. You know, the burdens of life. You know, the burdens of financial need, the burdens, living expense, payment for the house, payment for a car, payment for everything, bills after bills. You know, all these burdens. All these burdens are physical, material burdens. And then we have the spiritual burden. Now here Jesus is talking more of the spiritual burden. Well, I said you can also get relief from the material, your living burdens. once you follow Christ, Christ, the God, the Father, will bless you through Christ, and He will open the doors for financial miracles. Help not to become a millionaire, not to become a rich, but you should look into that prayer which Jesus prayed to taught His disciples. Matthew chapter 6, verse 9 onwards. You know, hallowed be thy name, thy kingdom come, thy will be done in the earth as it is in heaven. You see, hallowed be thy name, you know, and forgive us like we forgive to our debtors. You see, we need to forgive for God to hear the prayer. We need to come to the presence of the Lord. We need to take that yoke, which means you have to be a disciple or a servant or a follower of Jesus Christ. Take His yoke. Jesus saying His yoke is not as hard as the world is going to put on your neck. His yoke is not hard as the devil has done it to you. Now, number one, you will get liberation from the burden of sin. The sin burden, which yoke, that heavy yoke on your head, and that yoke need to be broken. That yoke need to be destroyed by the power of Jesus Christ. And He died to break your yoke away from your neck. He can destroy that by His power, by the word of His mouth, by the Holy Spirit, by His power, Jesus, God's power, and He will able to release from the burden of sin. The burden of sin is like a power which is holding people. That power has to be broken. The power that the addictive behavior of taking certain medications can be broken by the power of God, as if needed, until it needed, but not be a habit forming and addiction. This has to be released by the power of God. That's in your mind, in your heart, that God will work and release the Satan's hold on you and me. Satan's hold by making people sick, diseases. Satan's power by making sinners. You know, a person does not become a sinner by himself. There's also a circumstantial evidence, possibilities that they are, and this devil also create that Satan create these opportunities, and we are tempted, and we follow the Satan's influence. Enjoyment and entertainment, as you see in the beginning, and you feel like joyful, life is beautiful, enjoyment, and all those things, then, and some people end up going to the bar, some people go to be a guest to somebody, all right, let us go, come my friend, let's go have a drink, now next another drink, then another drink after, become an alcoholic later. So there is many ways the burden of sin get clutch on you, get hold of tight on you, that become harder and harder to get out of it. Same thing with all the other sins, sexual immorality, smoking, drinking, everything which destroys your body, because your body is the temple of God. You allow the Satan to release your body, you have to allow yourself. It is not a power of God to come and just to break your addictive power from you without your permission. Yeah, we have to allow that happen. We need to allow that happen by accepting Jesus Christ and asking Him His help. So He will give you a yoke which is more humble. It's more gentle. It's more easier to handle and humble in heart, and you will find rest. You will find rest. You pay rest and peace in the earth, in your living time in this earth. But you get eternal rest in heaven with Christ and Father and the Holy Spirit and all the angels of God. You have never seen, none of us have seen, and the glorious presence of Jesus, the glorious presence of Satan, and some people who just simply addicted, and they enjoy the world, they are going to tell, no, no, there is no God, there is no heaven, there is no life after here, so let us enjoy and finish it off. No, no, you will not be finish it off. You can't finish it off because you don't have the power over you, authority over your life, that God has the authority and power over you. God has the authority or power over you, but you are the decision maker. We decide that where we have to spend our eternity. There's something called eternity, and it is not over here. We will have to take this same soul, our spirit, will go to a place called a tormenting place before the end of the time. Our soul and spirit will be tormented day and night, and the righteous person who accepted Jesus Christ will have their spirit and soul resting in peace with Christ. And they will resurrect the day Christ returned, and the one who was sent, whose soul and spirit went to the painful, you know, that location will not come back to until the end of the time for final judgment. In the final judgment, they further go to the eternal hell. From their tormenting place, now they will go to the hell place. That's after the final judgment. And once you die, your soul and spirit will go to a painful, suffering place, not to peace. It's not end. Your soul, your spirit will still feel the pain and sufferings because there is a history, there is a thing Jesus mentioned about Lazarus and the rich man. We will come across as we continue the scripture in this message that tells one day there was a man named Lazarus, there was a rich man also, and the Lazarus had sores and sickness and things in his body, and he had eaten under the table of the rich man. And the rich man ate and drank and left over. I mean, those breadcrumbs fell or from the rich man's table. The man named Lazarus, he ate. This is not the Lazarus Jesus resurrected from the dead. This is a different story Jesus told to the people. But when the rich man died, his soul and spirit went to the tormenting place, and the Lazarus, who was believing in God, possibly, because Jesus did not say that in that parable, but that man, his soul and spirit went to the bosom of Abraham. In the Old Testament time, the heaven was under some place below, or we don't know exact location, they call it, where peaceful location, where the souls of the dead people who are God's servants and believers went into, and they had a presence of God there. That place is called the bosom of Abraham. Because Abraham was a man of faith of God. So wherever he was, this beggar who was a poor man went and he spent his peaceful time there. At the same time, the man who was rich man who didn't care about God, and his soul went into the tormenting place. And there was this division between their locations. One was above and one was below. Maybe there was darkness in the rich man's location, and there was light and peace and joy in that Lazarus location. So the rich man cry out from there to Abraham, Father Abraham, I am tormenting, I am suffering here. I have some brothers who live in the earth. Send someone, Lazarus maybe. Send Lazarus there so they can believe in him. But Abraham, Father, said that, look, Lazarus suffered in his life when he was living, and you enjoyed, you have been rich and wealthy, and now he is in peace and you are suffering. Now, so doesn't matter, even if I send Lazarus, your brothers will not believe in him. Same way today that many people do not believe in God. Many people does not believe in God, that if they believe in God, they need to arrange some organization, some structural change in their lifestyle. Maybe they can have a immorality and immoral sexual life with as they are doing today. Maybe they don't want to stop drinking and smoking and abusing their body and pleasurely life. That's why many of people do not want to accept Jesus Christ. Because Jesus Christ wanted to cleanse your body, your soul and your spirit, to redeem your soul. Then when he returned, he wanted to release, he wanted to give you a new body. You will live with Christ eternally, eternally in a beautiful land of heaven. And then they have the new heaven and earth. They will have a beautiful life in eternity. And your life does not stop here. The conclusion of this speech is that don't ever think that you will have an end in this earth until you when you die. Your spiritual and your soul will eternally living, and either you can live with Christ or you can live with the tormentation, and then final judgment will take you to eternal punishment, and there will be eternally you will be tortured day and night. And Jesus saying that right now is the time you take the yoke of Christ. The Christ yoke is obedience, listening, understanding, sharing and caring, and worshiping and praising God with a Bible-believing church and people. And the Bible teaching, Bible-believing, as it says in the scripture, you read the scripture and look and what is the church is teaching. You look at the Jesus message, you look at the messages of apostles, and is that aligned with the church you are preaching, you are listening the message. So please, have a time, also read the Bible. Read the Bible. Oh, read. I tell you, you will never get lost. You giver will be given the divine power of God. The Holy Spirit will speak to you through the Word of God. The Word of God is powerful. It can change. It can bless you. If you read it, those who will read it, they are being blessed. I tell you that your soul will have rest. I am gentle and I am humble in heart. See, you can find no one gentle and humble like Jesus Christ. Nobody in the world is humble and gentle that you can follow him. You will find rest for your soul. For my yoke is easy and my burden is light. Jesus will not give you a heavy burden to carry around. He won't give you a big yoke like heavy like the world is going to give you. And every sufferings, every spirit problems which will be, you can share with Christ. Don't expect every problem will be solved if you follow Jesus Christ. One time there was a teaching that children, you believe in God, you to heaven, you go to heaven. You will become wealthy, you will become great, you have no problems in the world. That was a lie. I will tell you, even some Sunday school teachers have taught like that, and it was not true. As you grew up, as I grew up, I found that was not correct. This world has problems. This world problems will not go away, but your salvation will not go away. I mean, your salvation will stand. Your blessing, you will survive this world. This world has problems. Jesus said that. This world has many problems. This world has sickness. This world has poverty. This world has financial crisis. This world, you may lose your job. This world, so many things will happen. But in the middle of all of that, Jesus, God, will help you to survive until his coming, or your time ends when you join your spirit and soul with Christ. So there is not a solution like Christianity following Jesus Christ is not the final solution here. Because we live in a fallen world. We live with people who does not believe in God. We live with people who does not pray to God. We live with the people who are hard-minded and some good-minded, some are tough-minded. You may suffer in your job, you may suffer in your finances, you may suffer, but at the same time, you will survive if you will follow Jesus. Jesus is not taking all the problems of this world away right now. Jesus is only saving our soul, our spirit right now. And then you need to trust in the Lord, trust in God, pray and meditate and worship God and read and pray. Read the scripture and pray. That is what right now, because the world is not redeemed. It is fallen from glory. God's presence, it's in sinful world. It's a wicked world. A good number of people are controlled by demonic forces of evil. Satan rules over people. They have heavy burdens as well. They may be rich, but their burdens are not gone. Amen. Richness is nothing wrong with following Jesus, but richness doesn't give you joy and peace. Only Christ can give us joy and peace, and that's only by simple word, by praying and accepting the Lord. What is wrong? Why we can do that? Why in the world we cannot just accept Jesus Christ? Why in the world we don't prepare for our eternity that we will not have to go to the tormenting place and to the hellfire after that? Yes, we can do that by believing in Christ. We can do our soul and our spirit, we will rejoice once we accept Christ. A joy comes in our heart. This is not like Mohammedans or Islamics who are believing and praying five times a day. It's a rituals, but not like Buddhists rotating their wheels and so many thousands of prayer, like the prayers are written on it. The many times it circles, you have prayed thousands of times. No, it's a ritual. It's not a ritual. Christianity, believing in Jesus Christ and following God, is not a ritual. It's a heart-changing event. In your heart, you will feel the presence, Jesus' presence, God's presence in your heart the moment you believe. That's the difference between all the other faith and Christian faith. Christian faith is truth. Christian faith is God, a living God, active God, living and working and coming to your spiritually in your heart and transforming your spirit to give you eternity. But your body, as I said, will be delivered when God will return. And the world will be delivered when Jesus returned to rule the earth after that. So this time, God is not delivering the world, only delivering your soul and spirit. I will say this to you. Pray today, Lord Jesus, come to my heart. Father, forgive my sin. Cleanse me, purify me. Make me your child. In Jesus' name I pray. Amen. If you pray that prayer, Jesus will come to your heart. God will come to you, and you will become the child of God. May the Lord richly bless you.
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4: This is the Phyllis Schlafly Report from Phyllis Schlafly Eagles, a national volunteer organization founded by Phyllis Schlafly and continuing to uphold her legacy by opposing radical feminism and representing a traditional conservative perspective in our nation's capital. Now from the Phyllis Schlafly Center studios, here's Ryan Haidt.
5: California has always been a case study in what happens when big government ideology runs unchecked. And the latest chapter may be its most telling yet. A citizen-initiated ballot measure called the Billionaire Tax Act is shaking the foundations of the Golden State. The measure would impose a one-time 5% tax on the wealth of billionaires, retroactive to January 1st of this year. Well, early polling shows 50% support, with another 14% leaning yes. Unions are behind it, and Bernie Sanders has endorsed it. But the billionaires are already leaving. Mark Zuckerberg has reportedly decided to move to Florida.

0: This measure is deliberate, meant to make escape impossible. That alone should tell you something about the mindset behind it. California has more than 200 billionaires with combined wealth exceeding $2 trillion. It also has the largest homeless population in the nation, nearly 200,000 people, and a projected budget deficit of $18 billion this year, projected to soon grow to between $20 and $35 billion. California can't file for bankruptcy, and they can't print money like the feds. This red ink cannot flow forever. Backers estimate the tax will raise $100 billion, with 90% of it earmarked for public health services. That includes taxpayer-funded transgender surgeries and treatments through the Medi-Cal program, revealing another agenda behind the agenda. Here's the broader warning. History tells us that taxes sold as targeting only the wealthy never stay that way. The federal income tax was introduced in 1913 as a tax on the richest Americans. Yet, the public was just reminded on April 15th how that story ended. What starts in California rarely stays in California. But we'll be watching this one closely. Stay informed and stay educated at phyllisschlafly.com. And join us again for the Phyllis Schlafly Report.
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0: Welcome to Torah Life Ministries, teaching about the instruction of our Creator and putting His Word into action, from suffering well to living a blessed life, looking forward to the hope and future that awaits true believers of the faith. Welcome to the show and your host, Paul Neeson.
1: Shalom, brothers and sisters. I wanted to just put out this message to remind you all that there's a direct connection between the spiritual and the physical. And Yah gave an example in scripture of a tabernacle that was to be cleansed and clean on a regular basis. So the idea was that our Creator would dwell in that tabernacle or that temple or in that place. And we think about the renewed covenant and we think about what has truly changed. The Torah is not done away with. The guidelines and instructions are not done away with. And Yah doesn't change. He didn't change his mind and say new things and give us a new way. But what he did was set up a precedent of how we are to live our lives and what we are to do and how we are to carry ourselves. And Yeshua liked to talk in parables all the time about certain things. And we can look at it on a human level or a visual level of how these things are supposed to be. But when we look at the metaphors that Yeshua used in his parables and the idea of what he was trying to do, and we look at the idea of the physical and the spiritual coming together, we see a temple, and we see the order of Yah in the original covenant. That's what the original covenant gave us. It gave us a system of a way to be cleansed, and they gave us an order of how to do it. Who was to be in what order and who was to do what? Everything that was established in the beginning of time was that it was about the order of our Creator and how to be cleansed. That's literally the message that Yah gave us since the beginning of time. And as we looked at man not seeing that or fulfilling that or coming up short to that, Yah brought that even to a bigger level in the renewed covenant when he brought the spiritual and physical together, teaching us the order of man and how to be cleansed. And the bottom line is, from the beginning of time to now, if we stick to the guidelines and instructions of our Creator and also the order of our Creator, we will be in a cleansed state, a state of purity, a state of wholeness. And this is going to allow us to communicate with our Creator on a certain level that we will not be able to communicate with Him as if we're not in this state. The enemy from the beginning of time has tried to get us to a state of filthiness, a state of dirtiness, a state of impurity. And as he tried to do that from a spiritual sense all throughout the original covenant, and when we understand the connection between the physical and the spiritual, and we look at the renewed covenant, and we understand the connection between light and darkness and what tears us down or builds us up. Yah says it that we're blessed for being obedient to his holy word and we're cursed for being disobedient. And we look at the fruition of those blessings and curses. It comes down to being cleansed or not being cleansed, being pure or impure. How could I say this on more simple terms? If you are following Yah's order and seeking to keep his guidelines and instructions, you're going to be able to communicate with our Creator better. You're going to be able to realize and see the attacks of the enemy better, and you're not going to give in to the enemy's ways. However, if your mind is clouded because you're not following Yah's order, if you're confused because you're not following his guidelines and instructions, the enemy is going to continue to attack you. You're not going to be ready for that. And you are going to continue to suffer and not reach Yahweh's goal for you if you continue to live that way. The great news is, and a great thing is, we have every opportunity to do that. There's one way, there's one word, and there's one avenue to do that. The Bible says repentance brings refreshing. Repentance, to change your ways. Repent, to overcome. Repenting doesn't mean tears coming down your eyes or saying I'm sorry. Repenting means to change what you're doing. There's a saying, if you keep doing the same thing but expect a different result, that's the definition of insanity. You must change what you're doing if you want to change the result. When I look at the way the average so-called believer, or really a make-believer, is acting and living, they are not tapping in on the great blessings that our Creator has available for them. And when I look at the way they live their lives, they're not living in the order of our Creator. They're not following the guidelines and instructions of our Creator. And evidence of everything that's going on is the fruit of one's labor. The fruit of the Spirit is the evidence of what's happening. Our Creator says simply, if we follow His guidelines and instructions and stay in His order, we will have peace in our lives. The shalom, which goes way beyond what we understand as just peace. There's so many ideas of earthly ideas of certain words, but there's such a shalom and a peace that we're going to be in such a place of comfortness, regardless of what's going on around us. The opposite of the fruit of the Spirit is what's going on in the world. It's people living in fear, people worrying, people never satisfied, people complaining, people being bitter, and people living in anger versus that peace and that shalom. And when we connect the physical with the spiritual and we see what the enemy's doing in our lives, people are killing themselves by defiling the temple and the tabernacle, Yahweh's most important creation, that is us and our bodies. When we think about how He blessed this world with our creation, the creation of us, of humans, His highest creation, the highest thing that He could do was to have a baby be formed in the womb and to be born. That's the pinnacle of Yah's reason for everything, was that a baby would be formed in the womb and a human being would come out of it. And you look at the world today, and you look at what's happening in the world today, people are destroying Yah's greatest creation, human beings, through murder and abortion. And you look at those people that escaped the murder of abortion and will be born into this world and grow into this world are destroying themselves by defiling this tabernacle and this body that Yah gave them to be cleansed and holy, where Yah gave us the food we should eat for our bodies to thrive. And people on a daily basis are polluting their bodies so much and getting the diseases of the heathens of the world, of the non-believers of the world. It says in Exodus 15:26, if you diligently follow my guidelines and instructions and keep my statutes and commands, I will not put the same disease upon you that I put upon the Egyptians. At that time, the Egyptians were the most disobedient people in the land. And the Egyptians were held in captive, the children of Israel. But He freed them from Egypt, and He tried to free them from the ways of Egypt, but the people left Egypt, but their minds were still in Egypt. And He said, if you stop following those ways when you go into the promised land and start following my ways, I will not give you those same diseases. I would bless you greatly. But He gives a warning also in Exodus, and He says, if you go into the land and you defile yourselves, if you team up with wickedness, if you do not keep things in the right order that my word has established, not only will you have the same diseases as Egypt, I will give you new diseases that you never even heard of yet. And what did man do in their clouded state, in their unclean state, in their confused state? They choose to serve Satan. They choose to serve the enemy over Yah. And diseases came upon them. Yah gave them every blessing in the world to get there, and they still complained. Today we live in a place and a time where Yah has freed us and given us the wonderful capability through the power of Yeshua to be free from the slavery of the wickedness of the world. And he, in essence, in his word, set the same example that he set in scripture and says, if you keep my guidelines and instructions and follow my statutes and my commands and stay in my order, I will not put the same diseases upon you, give you the same distress, give you the same worries and fears that the world has. You will be in a state of peace, shalom. You will not have all these emotions that lead up to this anger, which leads to the worst sins you could imagine. So people again yet have a choice. The scriptures say very clearly, today I give before you life or death. Choose life so you may live. In the word, the Creator says, I take no pleasure in the death of wicked people. I only want them to change from their wicked ways so they would live. The word says, know the plans I have for you, they are for good and not disaster, to give you a future and give you a hope. The question is, whose words are you following? Are you following the words of our wonderful Creator? Are you following the order and the instructions of our Creator? Or are you following the world's ways? In Ephesians, our Creator yet confirmed his order. We have our wonderful Creator. We have our wonderful Messiah. We have man. We have the woman. We have the children. And you understand who's not in that order? Satan, the enemy. He's nowhere in that order. But when we break that order, we invite him in. We invite him in. And when we continue to live against the words of our Creator, we team up with the enemy. We are no longer in a clean state. We are now in a fallen state. The only way to get clean again begins with repentance, to change our ways and to change our mind. The way you're going to change your ways is to change your mind and change your thinking and start overcoming these things that are destroying us. It shouldn't be this way, where people that call themselves believers and followers of our Creator are suffering the same or if not just as much as the world. The order has been broken. The instructions aren't being followed. And people aren't experiencing the great joy that our Creator tells us we are commanded to have. Joy. The enemy steals our joy when we make our decisions to follow him. Let's cut to the chase. When we say the mind, the body, the spirit, and all of this stuff, and the connection between everything, it comes down to this. We do have a choice. And that choice comes down to, do we decide to choose light or darkness? That's it. Are we going to choose light or darkness? That's our ultimate choice. And the confirmation is, if you're choosing light, is you are going to be in a state of joy. If you're choosing darkness, you are going to suffer from worry, fear, anxiety, and anger. Think about your life and where you are and start making the right choices to change that. Make the right choices so you could have joy in your life all the time and settle for nothing less. The excuses that we have that keep us from experiencing the joy and the peace of Yah is the enemy controlling us and the confirmation that we are serving darkness. We need to choose to serve light. We need to choose to serve Yah. We need to get back to his order. And we need to get back to his guidelines and instructions. There are literally churches and preachers and pastors out there today saying we no longer need to follow his instructions because that was the old and we're in the new. No, it says with the renewed covenant, not the new covenant, but the renewed covenant, I will take my guidelines and instructions off paper and reestablish them on your heart. And it is the goal of our Creator that we would know them so well that we wouldn't even need anyone to teach us. We would know it so well, so when it comes time to make a decision of how we're going to live our lives, we'll make the right decision. To not follow the world's ways and the things of this world. I know a good amount of you that are watching and watch my videos believe you're at a certain state and believe you're in a certain area because you have maybe more wisdom than the average person in the world that is in complete darkness. But I'm telling you, as your brother, as another human, if we are experiencing anger, fear, anxiety, and worry in our lives, we've not reached that place of joy and peace. We need to do more. Another confirmation to determine what we're doing and how we're doing it is, life gives life and death gives death. I know a lot of you might not have the knowledge or the wisdom about how to take care of this physical body and how to keep it clean. But no excuses. I have thousands of videos of how you can eat healthy and keep your body clean and eat the foods that y'all want you to eat. When you're living in darkness, you're living in anger, and we eat these so-called comfort foods that literally destroy us. People are overweight, people are sick, people are suffering. The physical and the spiritual go hand in hand. Darkness equals darkness, light is light. The enemy wants you to live in darkness. You might not see the significance of this yet because the enemy has been blinding you. But no house of a believer should have a microwave oven in that house. It's destroying your health. It's destroying you. A frying pan is not much better. We need to be wise, and Yah's given us the opportunity to do it. So no matter where you are right now listening to this, it's not too late. It's not too late. You can repent right now. Repent. Repentance brings refreshing. Refresh your life. If you're overweight, if you're sick, if you're tired, ask yourself, are you living in Yah's order? Are you following his ways? If you're suffering from worry, fear, doubt, and double-mindedness and anger, ask yourself, how close are you living according to our Creator's ways? How much are you in the Word? How often, how's your prayer life doing? Versus just trying to survive in this world. Our Creator doesn't want us to survive. He wants us to thrive. Remember, you're his greatest creation. And this is all a place where we're at now as a middle ground to prepare ourselves. To prepare ourselves to go to a much better place. We must prepare ourselves to get there. We must understand the things I'm discussing here. We need to prepare ourselves to get to a better place. And there's many different titles and labels and everything else, but it comes down to light and darkness. And our Creator wants to prepare ourselves for a soul to dwell on in eternity with him. But we must be in a place of cleansing. We must be in a place that must take place. And to do that, we must stop following the enemy and stop giving in to the enemy's attacks and choose to follow Yah every single time. To have his instructions on our heart, to have his order established in our lives, whether it makes sense to us or not. You're not walking in your house and there's not a dog sitting there telling you what to do, showing you how to do things. That would just not make sense to us, that you want to call it a pet or an animal would be over a human. That is not Yah's order. And as simple as that example might sound, when men put themselves over Yeshua, or women put themselves over men, or children put themselves over their parents, you are changing the order just as much if that animal is sitting there trying to control you. But sadly today, that's what's happening. Yah's order is male and female. When two men or two women try to get together, you're taking things out of order just as much as that animal is over you. Yah says we are to have dominion over the fish of the sea, the fowl of the air, and all the living creatures and all the living organisms. But I tell you this as well. When you let a virus overtake you, when you let some other virus or something like this overtake you, you are now no longer having dominion over that living organism. It is overtaking you. It's not Yah's order that we should suffer from any living organisms, whether it's an animal, whether it's a virus, or whether it's anything that's below us. We are to have a covering over us, and we are to be a covering for things below us. And Yeshua establishes that order and how to do it. We have that opportunity to make that happen. And it's my prayer that people would get serious about this and stop trying to go against what our Creator wants us to do and how He wants us to live. And it's so evident when you see people living in a way they shouldn't be living, and then when you try to help them or advise them or tell them to make them aware that they're living in darkness, when you bring somebody living in darkness some light and they try to refute that. Why are you looking at me? Why don't you point to yourself? Why are you trying to judge me? Yah puts people in our lives and gives us revelations to help us. The enemy wants to keep us blind. He doesn't want us to see that. He doesn't want us to do anything with that. The enemy is going to give us the worldly knowledge, where Yah is going to give us a godly revelation. That's it. The world's knowledge versus the revelation from our Creator. And the world's knowledge is just darkness, leading into darkness and more darkness. It's selfishness. How much money I got in the bank? I need a lot of money for this. I need health insurance to be healthy. And I can't go here or do this because I got to stay here and serve these people. Where Yah's way says, focus on the physical and the spiritual. How am I feeling today? Do I suffer from anger? Or do I have joy and peace in my life? Am I getting the order Yah needs me to get? Am I getting the good rest and sleep, or I up all night watching pornography and other things I shouldn't be doing? Am I establishing my life with a male and female relationship, or am I seeking after people of my own gender? Yah gives us the difference to determine between life and death, good and evil, blessings and curses. It's not me or my word or my idea that says we will be blessed for being obedient and cursed for following disobedience. The church, many of the churches are teaching people, are showing people how to live in pure darkness, in pure evil. There's some words we don't want to hear, like the word submit, like the word sin, like the word repent. These words have become curse words in churches today. They don't want to hear these words. But these are the words that Yah's given us. Submit, repent, overcome, sin no more. We have that opportunity. So the good news is, Yeshua is real, and he came to set the example for us how to live, how to do it, how to follow the order of Yah, how to live by his guidelines and instructions, and setting a living example of how to do that. Not lowering the standard, but upping the standard of our Creator, talking about the mind and how we are to be in the mind and what we're supposed to be doing to be successful according to Yah's guidelines and instructions, according to Yah's goal for us. In the way he wants us to do things. His greatest creation, being clean and holy and blessed and following him in his ways. That's it. And the example of the children caught in slavery in the darkness in Egypt is no different than the so-called believers that are out in the world today that are living according to the darkness, suffering from the anger, fear, and all the other emotions of the world. Because they're not following Yah. And just like the children of Israel went into the so-called promised land, but they didn't follow the guideline instruction of Yah, they continue to suffer from the same disease as Egypt, even though they were out of Egypt. And you might think, well, now I accepted Yeshua as my Messiah, but if you're living the same way you lived before, you're going to suffer the same way you suffered before. Something must change. When you accept Yeshua, your heart must change. You must no longer do the things you were doing. You must no longer think the way you think. Remember that. Remember that. And know what God, whatever anyone tells you, no matter what anyone says, you have the power, you have the opportunity and the capability to change right now. And it begins with repenting wherever you are, no matter what you're dealing with. Stop listening to the enemy. Repent and change your mind to change your ways. Learn the instructions of our Creator. Learn the order of our Creator and follow it. And everything else will be just fine. And you'll get to experience that peace and that shalom that Yah wants you to experience every single day. Every single day. And you won't have the worry and the fear that this world brings upon people. You won't have the confusion of the walking around in the darkness. His word is a light to our feet. There's nothing more that can give the example of light and Yah's word together. As opposed to the enemy and darkness, Yah created light in this world. And the enemy wants to keep us in the darkness. Today I pronounce before you life or death. Choose life so you may live. I pray this message will bless you. I pray that we all can come to experience the peace and the shalom that our Creator wants us to live by. Come
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1: Your name is?
2: Yeah, Roger Couture.
1: Your name is Roger Couture.
2: Yes.
1: Looks like that, what's that, what's they use that in the fashion industry, don't they?
2: Yeah, haute couture.
1: And what does that mean?
2: Fashion, couture comes to mean fashion. It's really a seamstress, a seamster. And
1: so are you a fashion icon?
2: Not necessarily, not really. In fact, I'm challenged sometimes how I dress.
1: Now, you're wearing a crisp white shirt today, almost a Nehru shirt there. Yeah.
2: Yeah.
1: So tell me something. Now, you have a ministry, which is unusual. A lot of Christians will be at a table, and they say one of the secrets, instead of proselytizing harshly or abruptly or seeming like you have a controlling spirit, is when you're at a table, is just to ask your waiter or waitress, hey, is there anything that we could pray for you for? And it seems to open up doors. Now, you have a ministry where you set up tables and tents. And what is the name of that ministry?
2: It's Prayer Ministry, Prayer Station Ministry. Can I just share how I got involved in Prayer Station Ministry?
1: Yeah, please.
2: In 2022, they were planning Miracle on the Water, an event in Fort Pierce on the Causeway in the South Hutchinson Island. And Chaplain Dave Thompson called me and asked if I would kind of bring together and oversee prayer intercessors prior to that November

0: And he originated the concept of prayer station in New York City.
1: Oh, really? He did this in New York City?
0: 1992. He worked for Youth With A Mission.
1: Who? YWAM. Youth With A Mission.
0: YWAM.
1: Very successful, helping kids get off of drugs and stuff, right? Is that the one?
0: Yes, and still active today. He is...
1: don't touch that.
0: He heads up the prayer station ministry and equipment and information. So he was at our Miracle in the Water. We invited him to bring prayer stations. I got to know him in his ministry. And after the prayer on the station, after the Miracle in the Water event, I acquired or bought a prayer station and set it up and went downtown Fort Pierce on Saturday mornings where the event, what do they call it, swap meet or the events happen.
1: Flea markets,
0: they sell stuff, they sell products.
1: Sure, sure.
0: And I got a hold of the person that's in charge of it, Deb Bester, and I was able to set up a tent in January of 23rd of 2023.
1: Okay, let me ask you this. So let's get down to the basics because people really don't care about the details of how you got it going, unless they want to join the ministry. And you're available to talk about that if they are, right?
0: Yes.
1: But what has been the response? Do you find there's – because, somebody may say, I don't know if I believe in God or this or that. Next thing you know is their best friend or their father or mother or their spouse or themselves are determined to have a disease, right. The thing they quick want. Want is they will they could you pray for me? They're not likely to turn down a prayer.
0: In one word, mixed response. Okay,
1: yeah.
0: And we've had people who really seek come up to the tent. We ask simply, "May I pray for you?" Five words, and people. The tent is very observable from anywhere in that area. It's a red tent, clearly marked prayer station. We have people with prayer station red shirts and tags, and we ask that question. People come up and ask for prayer. Some do. Some say, I'm okay. We have all kinds of responses, Rhett. We've had some come back a week later and said, I'm coming back because you prayed for me, and that prayer was answered, and it gave some detail. That doesn't happen that often, but we remember Jesus healed 10 lepers. And how many came back?
1: That always struck me as odd. Jesus appears, the Messiah comes, he's healing people, 10 lepers. Now, it's almost to the point where you wonder, could that possibly be true? You've got leprosy. Leprosy is when you have a very ugly disease. It was very, what's the word when you can catch it easily?
0: Contagious.
1: Contagious, yeah. And the big bumps all over your body. You were considered quote-unquote, untouchable. You were untouchable to the point where they would take these people and send them off to a private island to live out their horrible lives by themselves with these oozing bumps on their body, and no one would touch them. And that's why we have, for instance, we have a lot of Catholic priests. The good ones that are out there, and they would go to these islands and live out their lives being in service of those no one else wanted to touch, which, of course, I'm sure touched the heart of Jesus.
0: Mm-hmm.
1: But, it's hard to imagine that, if you were healed of leprosy, would you go back and thank Jesus? I got to tell you something. Mm-hmm. I got to tell you something. I'm very thankful that I'm thankful.
0: Amen.
1: I think it's a great gift because the Lord says in the Bible, be thankful in all things, for this is the will of God for you.
0: Amen.
1: Now, I don't know what kind of a dad you had. I had a very, my father was killed the day before my fifth birthday, but my other first stepfather was a mean guy.
0: Mm-hmm.
1: So I always kind of heard his voice up from the age of 6 to 13, and then I ran away and never saw the guy. But, when I first heard that God said, be thankful in all things, it was kind of like, be thankful in all things, almost like a dictate. Until later on in life, as the Lord softened my heart, I realized he was not saying it that way. He was saying, be thankful in all things, for this is the will of God for you. And I'm sure you've lived long enough to know, whatever situation somebody's in, if they can get to a place of gratitude and thankfulness, they can get out of that hole they're in. Am I right?
0: Right. We've had people come up for prayer, and some received Christ by faith.
1: Wonderful.
0: Some were encouraged in their walk. We've had some that were probably suicidal, and we prayed for over

0: 1,000 people a year. We stop recording their names and, you know, what we prayed for, just concentrating on the prayer needs. And we've had people year after year would come up to me, almost run up, and I'm not there all of the time, but the team is, and they'll come up, and we came all the way from Maine, but we want to make sure we come and pray for you. We've had ministers, pastors, people coming across our path, praying for us, asking, receiving prayer, and praying for us. So we've been, as I said, 3.5 years. God has blessed it. We have people that are called to it, maybe 2 hours a month. We have a scheduler, Victoria, and she'll, you want to do it on the second Saturday of the month for 2 hours. She'll schedule you. So we're at times, Lord, we just pray for people to enter the harvest. And he's answered those prayers with different people. And it's been a blessing. And, you know, we take it to the Lord in prayer. A good brother of mine, Pastor Larry Murphy, he and I bought a station, not knowing the other one bought one.
1: A
0: prayer station, okay?
1: Is there a company that creates these?
0: Yes, Nick Savolka, and he has information. They supply throughout the nation the equipment. Nick Savolka travels, for example, up in Philadelphia. Pastors called him to come up. He went up to Pennsylvania a couple months last year, and they had wanted to put 100 prayer stations in Philadelphia. To date, when he came back, the police commissioner said, I want to see a prayer station in front of every precinct. And I think today they're nearing 100 prayer stations.
1: Well, I don't know if you know the word recidivism. I'm thinking you do.
0: Yes, I do.
1: I'm wondering if the people out here know the word recidivism. You want to give an explanation of that word to our listeners?
0: Well, I did prison ministry for over 30 years, and recidivism is people that they've been released, but they come back in, and it's a door.
1: They become institutionalized.
0: And they seem to come back.
1: Yeah, I talked to a bank robber up in Canada. And his name might come to me as I'm telling you. So he's no longer on the earth, but he, you know, he got out after 12 years, and he said he felt so ill at home in the world. He went and robbed a bank. When they arrested him, he said, "Oh, good boys, you're taking me home," because they get institutionalized.
0: Right. And some of them, they come back, and I've ministered to a number of them one on one.
1: Yeah.
0: And you know, they had the word, they had the all of.

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0: Welcome to 15 Minutes in the Word with New York Times bestselling author Joyce Meyer. On today's program, Joyce will be teaching from her series, Trust God and Do Good. The answer to everything is that simple. Trust God and do good. It's so freeing to believe God has everything under control, because that means we can spend less time worrying and more time trying to help others. Now, here's Joyce with today's teaching.
1: All right, I'm teaching this weekend on choosing to trust God. You know, trusting God is not something that we just wait to feel like doing. It's something we choose to do. You all have trust. It's just a matter of where you put it. Have you ever spent, or let's say wasted years in your life trusting yourself? Found out that didn't work very good, didn't you? Have you ever put your trust in somebody else that just really shocked and surprised you and just disappointed you and really hurt you? Okay. Maybe you had your trust in your money, and all of a sudden something happened, and whoops, you didn't have that anymore. There's so many things that people can put their trust in that's just not stable. And you know, God loves us so much that He really won't let us keep our trust in other things and simultaneously try to have a great relationship with Him. So the minute that you begin to get even a little bit serious about your relationship with God, God's going to start messing in your life and touching some things and changing some things that sometimes you would rather He stay out of. Amen? You don't want to pray, God, do what you want to do in my life, if you don't mean it. You don't want to sing, I surrender all, if you don't mean it. Because God is on a serious mission, and He wants you and He wants all of you. He doesn't just want a Sunday morning you. He wants all of you. In Him we live and move and have our being. I'm liking that scripture more and more and more the more I think about it. He is our life. What do we have if we don't have Jesus? And so tonight I want to talk about trusting God when you don't understand. It's one thing to trust God for something. This room is full of people tonight and lots of people watching by TV that you're trusting God for something. You're asking God to change something in your life, to give you something, or to make something go away that's unpleasant. You're trusting God to change somebody else in your life. It's one thing to trust God to give you something or to do something. It's another thing entirely to trust God through something or to continue trusting God when He's not giving you what you want, when everything around you is shaking and you just do not understand what is going on. I would imagine that we have people here tonight, and lots of them, that you feel like literally everything in your life is shaking right now. Got anybody? All right. Now see, for some of you, it's just a thing here or there, but some of you, I mean, it's like, what is going on? And you just don't understand. But I can tell you from many years of experience, and the only way you really learn how to trust God is through experience, by the way. We all start out wanting to trust God, and the only way we learn how to trust God is by having a reason to have to trust God. And then as we do trust Him, we see His faithfulness, and then little by little, as we journey with God, and our walk with Him is a journey, as we journey with God, we gain experience. Now, the way you trust God now, if you've been born again for 5 years, is nothing compared to the way you'll trust God another 5 years go by, or another 10 years go by, or another 20 years go by. And we will never 100% completely trust until Jesus comes back to get us. But thankfully, we can continue to grow. Trusting God is a decision. And I want to encourage those of you tonight that feel like everything in your life is shaking, that your only real answer is to trust God and to keep on trusting God and to keep on trusting God. And yes, it's difficult when you don't understand what's going on, and it's especially difficult when what's going on in your life just does not seem fair. Isn't it hard when you think that you're doing what you should be doing, and yet you're not getting the right result? And it's especially hard when you see somebody else that's not doing what they should be doing. Seemingly getting a better result than you are. We can't go over all the material from this morning, but, and I don't say this all the time, but if I were you, I would get a copy of this morning's teaching, because I think it's probably one of the best things that God's given me in a long time. There was just a real strong anointing on the message this morning. So, and I can't even really tell you what all happened. It was just, it's just worth having. But I talked about making that choice to trust God. And, you know, I'm sure everybody would say, oh, yeah, this, I choose to trust God. But you know what? You don't even have a clue what you're doing until all of a sudden you get some trouble that you don't understand. And that's when you got to choose. I'm going to keep trusting God. In Hebrews chapter 12, verse 26, which is where we're going to begin, talks about how God shakes things in our life until only those things that cannot be shaken remain. So that means God's going to work with us until we let go of all the unstable things in our life and we're only hanging on to the rock of our salvation that cannot be moved. Let me give you an example. I like examples. Jesus taught in parables, and I just think we need practical examples. Many years ago, when my ministry was in the very beginning stages, I had a group of, I thought, friends. Have you ever had any people that you thought were friends and then found out they weren't? Do you know people like that are dangerous to you? When you put your confidence in people that really are not who you think they are, it's a constant open door for the devil to work through them to get to you. And so many times in God's mercy, he will remove those people from our lives, and initially we may not understand. It's very difficult when something is stripped out of your life that you're not ready to give up yet. Amen? And so I had this group of women. They helped me in my women's ministry. There was about 12 of them. And I just thought they were my best friends ever. They would never hurt me. They'll always be for me. Well, that's the first mistake. There's nobody on this earth that's breathing that will never hurt you. I don't care how much they love you. As human beings, we do not have the ability to never, ever, ever hurt somebody or disappoint somebody that we're in relationship with. So you're setting yourself up for a lot of pain if you're looking at anybody thinking, you'll never hurt me. I can always, always depend on you. Don't give that trust to anybody but Jesus. He is the only one that deserves that kind of total, complete, radical trust. And don't ever look at anybody and think, I don't know what I'd do without you. I don't know what I'd do without you. The only one you want to say that to is Jesus. I don't know what I would do without you. And so, long story short, I had a relationship with these ladies for a long time, and we were just having fun, being in, I think, really playing at being in ministry at that point. I still couldn't even really tell you what happened. I know now that it was God just revealing their weaknesses. Not that I didn't have a bunch of my own, I did, but God was going to promote me to new levels in ministry. He had a plan for my life, and I couldn't take those people with me. Do you know, every place where the bus stops, somebody has to get off. Amen. And so the bus was stopped, and God was ready to take me to my next destination, but there were some people that needed to get off the bus, and I didn't know it. So long story short, I found out they were talking about me behind my back. I found out that one of them was after my job. I found out that they were telling lies about me. And look at me when I tell you that I was devastated and heartbroken. I couldn't believe it because they were Christians. Now, I had come from worldly relationships where people did that kind of stuff, but these were Christians. So don't even look at your Christian friends and think, you will never hurt me. And it's not even that people are mean. They're just people. They're just fleshly people. And so that's a time when I can remember when, man, was my world shaken. I mean shaken. I did not understand what was going on. The pain in my soul was so deep. But part of the thing that you have to realize is that what you don't understand now, things that you're going through right now that you do not understand, you cannot make any sense out of at all, later on, I promise you, later on, you will look back and say, now I get it. Now I get it. Amen? And please believe me when I say that a lot of the things that you think are terrible, actually, in reality, are good. I didn't think I'd get much of a clap on that. And the things that aren't good, God can work for good. But now listen, we're partners with God. He doesn't just work everything out for good. We trust Him, and He works everything out for good. We trust God, and He works everything out for good. So for those of you tonight, either here in the building or watching from home, and you feel like everything in your world is shaking, I understand what you're going through, but I can tell you that many of those things that are shaking are things that you don't really need in your life anyway. They're not stable things, and God's going to give you something that is stable, which is more of Him. Do you know the less of other stuff you have, the more of God there's room for in your life? I remember one time moaning, oh God, I just don't have anybody but You. Poor Joyce, just stuck with God. Isn't that terrible?
0: 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Let go of trying to figure everything out and let God be God. Take a deep breath and relax, because God really does have everything under control. He wants our help doing what He does, so pay attention to where He's leading. Psalm 37:3 says this, "Trust in the Lord and do good. Dwell in the land and enjoy safe pasture."
2: We all go through hard times, and it's so easy in those moments to focus on the problem. 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

0: Welcome to On to Perfection, the radio ministry of Resurrection Life Family Worship Center. We are delighted that you joined us for today's broadcast. Our prayer is for the Word of God to transform you into the image of our Lord and Savior, Jesus Christ, while simultaneously causing you to triumph everywhere the soles of your feet shall tread. Now let's get into the Word with Apostle Trevor Banks.
1: So let me get right into this Word this morning. We're going to continue in our series on Yahweh's system of government. Yahweh's, not Yahweh. Yahweh's. Matter of fact, the first message we did in this series was Yahweh or Yahweh. Yahweh or Yahweh. Amen. We want Yahweh. We want His way, His system of government. And one of the things we really emphasize in this series is covenant authority. There is no real authority. Now, you got to really hash through this thing till it becomes so plain and so crystal clear to you. There is no real authority outside of covenant authority. There are authorities in the earth, police, you know, government and that, but they don't have the clout with heaven because they don't have covenant. The ones that have the clout, the ones that move heaven, are the ones that are in covenant relationship. Amen. That's why David was able to face Goliath, and first thing he said was, who is this uncircumcised Philistine? Now, what was he saying? Who is this dude with no covenant defying the armies of the living God? Others didn't understand covenant. They were in a backslidden condition under Saul. But David was coming from the presence of the Lord, so he knew, who is this? I don't care what size he is. Who is this defying the armies of the living God who has no covenant? He's uncircumcised. He ain't got no covenant. When you truly realize that authority is predicated on covenant relationship, and we're living in a time, a season, where the church or the people of God are I'm going to say, rediscovering, and some are discovering for the first time who they really are. Mm-hmm. We're not just churchgoers, religious folk that like to come and make noise and sing songs. No, we are God's authority in the earth realm. He's given dominion to the children of men. And the first covenant was cut between he and Adam. He and Adam were covenant. And that mandate, when he created the man, he said, let the man have dominion. Be fruitful, multiply, replenish, subdue, and have dominion. He never took that mandate out. He had to improvise some things. He had to do some different things. But that mandate always stood firm. Today, now, instead of just man, he's using his church. The body of Christ has picked up that mantle or that mandate. This is important to know and to understand. So we're going to take a look into the story of Elijah. And I've entitled this the bread of heaven. And it has to do with, there's a lot of stuff I'm going to just touch on, and hopefully it'll just unlock some things where you can do your own research on it. But it's a very prophetic message on what these end times are bringing upon us right now. And for the most part, when you hear people talk about the end times, they're talking about getting on the rapture bus or, you know, gloom and doom. And they're governed by the narrative of gas prices. You know, food going way up. But when you've learned to spend from the pocket of Jehovah, amen. When you've learned where your source really is, the one that owns it all, the one that's really behind the scenes, then you panic about nothing. He said, be anxious for nothing. Take no thought for your life. What you shall eat, what you shall drink, wherewith you shall be clothed. Don't the Gentiles seek after these things? They're worried, they're concerned, they're frustrated about these things. He said, seek first the kingdom. He said, and I'll see to it that all these things, all these other things that the world is concerned about will be added to you. Amen. That's the word. Tell somebody, that's the word. Don't get it twisted. See, some people watch too much CNN and Fox. You know, all these gloom and doomers that think they know, they call them experts. Experts at what? It's experts at parroting a narrative. Talking heads. That's all they are, getting paid a lot of money. So we must understand that we are covenant. Amen. You got to be a person of the spirit to really embrace that and understand that. Your experiences are not your God. However low you've gone, whatever stole your joy, or, you know, why you don't have peace, or why you walk around wounded and that's not your God. That's your experience. Amen. God is above your experiences. Amen. And whatever you've experienced, if it's not lining up with the word of God, then discard it. Amen. Don't let that be the lid over you, what you've experienced. You don't know what I've been. Well, we all been through something. You don't know what I've been through. So you got to shake that thing off. Paul shook that snake off. Covenant authority. The story of Elijah is where I want to start. And I'm going to throw out a lot of little things that you can, just grab, maybe write it, memorize it, whatever, and use it because you can build on it because it's such a rich story. I'm going to start at 1 Kings chapter 17, verse 1. And it says, and Elijah the Tishbite, who was of the inhabitants of Gilead, said unto Ahab, as the Lord God of Israel lives, before whom I stand, there shall not be dew nor rain these years, but according to my word. That's a powerful statement. He said, but according to my word. Now, he didn't just say rain. He said, ain't going to be no dew. The grass ain't going to be wet in the morning. Not only ain't going to be no rain, ain't going to be no dew either. At my word. Now, where that stems from is his stand before God. You're never really going to know who you are until you stand before God. Amen. Amen. Before you get into that intimate place with God so he can define, he can not only refine, but define you. Amen. You got to know first who you are. To make a statement like that, it ain't going to rain according to my word. He didn't say, thus saith the Lord. I emphasize that very strongly because there's a dimension that the church is going into. You're not going to have to say, thus saith the Lord. You say, no, because I said. Amen. I said it. Amen. Amen. Matter of fact, the three times that we see where Jesus was tempted, I like to refer to this. He said, Satan, it is written. Satan, it is written. But the third time, it almost seems like Jesus got agitated when he said, I say. He said, I ain't saying what's written. He said, I said it. And when the devil left, and when the devil got out of his face, he said, you can say what the pastor said. The pastor said. But what do you say? All right? So here he stands before the Lord, and he says, it's not going to rain at my word. And the word of the Lord came on them saying, get thee hence and turn thee eastward, and hide thyself by the brook Cherith, that is before Jordan. And it shall be that thou shalt drink of the brook, and I have commanded the ravens to feed you there. So he went and did according unto the word of the Lord, for he went and dwelt by the brook Cherith that is before Jordan. And the ravens brought him bread and flesh in the morning and bread and flesh in the evening, and he drank of the brook. Someone say bread and flesh. In the morning and in the evening. It's interesting how God used ravens. If you ever do a study on ravens, ravens are not birds that will do that. I call them dirty birds. Yeah, they are. They're dirty birds. They'll steal before they give. They will. But contrary to their nature, and I saw one writer that said they were going to the altar where the sacrifices were offered. This was not roadkill that they were bringing to Elijah. Amen. This wasn't, you know, the possum or the thing on the side of the road. They pull it up and go, no, this was from the altar. This was the best. The stuff that was being offered to God in the mornings, oblation, and in the evening oblation. So God sent the ravens, steal from there to sustain my man of God. And so they would take and they would drop it on Elijah, and he was at the brook. God told him to hide himself. Listen, people of God, you are prophetic because you are saved. You may not be in the office of a prophet. You may not be seated in the government of God, but you are prophetic. Somebody say, not pathetic. Even if you don't prophesy to people, you are prophetic. If you are tuned to the Spirit of God, God will, like the Holy Spirit says, I will show you of things to come. Yes. Yes. And I will bring things to your remembrance. That's to every child of God. Yes. You're not always in the, I just don't know what to do. No, you ain't seeking God. Amen. It don't mean that you know everything, but there's some things you need to know. Yes. Amen. And God will show you. But you are prophetic. There's a prophetic edge about you. For the testimony of Jesus is the spirit of prophecy. Yes, yes. So stop just dealing with facts. Well, I'm just a person of facts. Well, you need to grow up. Yes. And become a person of the spirit. Where you can trust God. Where you can move in faith. Even when you don't see it necessarily. You don't feel it necessarily. Amen. Some people equate the guidance of God with comfort.
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3: It may be that you're walking through some valley in your life today and you're saying, God's abandoned me. 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Sometimes as we walk through the valley, he does just that in order to help us see how absolutely dependent upon him we are in every single area of our life.
4: Does God feel far away and you're struggling to know that you're still connected to him? We all like to sense the warmth of the Lord's presence, but sometimes it just feels distant and silent. 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
3: Would you turn to Psalm 142 for just a moment? And let me ask you the question, have you ever felt like this? Psalm 142, I cried unto the Lord,

phrase, he says, the heavens are like brass and the earth is like iron. Something is wrong. Somehow not getting through. Or could it be that you have felt like Jesus felt when he prayed from the cross, my God, why hast thou forsaken me? And the psalmist so often cries out, God, where are you? In a sense of depression and loneliness and frustration and fear and anxiety, reaching out for God. Where are you? And on the other hand, he says, I'll be with you even through the shadows of the darkness of a deep valley. I suppose there are more people hurting today than most of us ever begin to realize. And people ask the question, why is it when I pray I don't feel God saying anything? I reach up and I don't hear anything. I just can't seem to touch God. My heart is breaking. I'm weeping on the inside. It's like I'm being closed in. I'm in a deep, dark cave. I'm imprisoned. There are shackles on my hand. There are shackles on my feet. And somehow I can't get my life off dead center. Well, he says in this passage, in Isaiah 54, for a small moment, listen, a small moment have I forsaken thee. But with great mercies will I gather thee. In a little wrath I hid my face from thee for a moment. But with everlasting kindness will I have mercy on thee, saith the Lord thy Redeemer. And I want us to look at those two verses because I believe here is an encouraging word from God that many people who are hurting need to get a grip on and understand and apply to their heart. I don't know what may be causing you to hurt. I don't know how deep the hurt is, but I want you to listen to what he says in these two verses. What does he mean when he says, God hides his face? Now, he's specifically referring here to the people of Judah, and he's saying to them a prophecy of what is going to happen to them. And you know, they went for 70 years into Babylonian captivity. He says, for a moment, for a small moment, how long is a small moment? He says, I'm going to hide my face from you. I'm going to forsake you. These are the people of God. Forsaking the people of God, hiding his face, that doesn't sound like a God of mercy and kindness and goodness and love and omniscience and omnipotence and omnipresence. What is God doing hiding his face from the people that he said he loved above all the peoples in the earth? Well, let's think for just a moment. First of all, the Bible says that God is spirit. And if he's spirit, he doesn't have hands like we have. He doesn't have a face to turn like we have or feet as we have, but these are anthropomorphic terms that describe or help us to be able to picture in some way what God is like. And if I should ask you, what is your picture of God? Everybody has a different one depending upon several things. But let's lay all of that aside for just a moment and look at what he's saying. He says he hides his face. Now let me explain what that does not mean. That does not mean that for some reason, or at some point in your life and mine, God ceases to be interested in what concerns us, and so he hides his face. It doesn't mean that. Nor does it mean when he says he hides his face or forsakes us for a moment, that he abandons us and leaves us to ourselves. Could not mean that, because he says, I will never leave thee nor forsake thee. So it does not mean that he has decided to show no interest, does not mean that he has abandoned us to the situation or the circumstance in which we find ourselves, does not mean that he has no interest at all, doesn't mean that he has ceased to love us for just a brief moment. It does not mean that he no longer cares for just a brief moment. What does he mean when he says that he would forsake them for a brief moment, for a small moment? That he would hide his face. Here's what I believe God is saying. Think for just a moment about your relationship to Jesus Christ, and the more real that is, the more real this will be to you. Have there been times in your life when you really needed God? Now, all of us need him all the time, but there are times when we feel a strong, intimate, desperate need for warm, wonderful intimacy with him. We just want to feel him in a very special way. And you reached out, and he wasn't there. You said, but no, wait a minute. He says he's omnipresent, right? But you reached out, and somehow you couldn't feel him.

0: You prayed and somehow didn't seem to be that he was listening. And you began to read the scriptures and everything sort of became blurred when it came to understanding what was saying. In fact, as you read, it just looked like there was just, it was just black print on white paper and it had no message whatsoever. And you ask yourself the question, Lord, what's the matter? Why can't I pray? Why aren't you listening? Why do I feel you so distant? And the word is alienation. God, why do I feel so alienated from you? Why do I feel that there's a gap between us? Why do I feel there's a segment of something between us that I can't seem to reach you? And you begin to look at your heart and you say, Lord, what have I done? Is there something in my life that I'm not aware of? Is there something that I've said, something that I've done? Why is it that I can't get through? Now, when he says he hides his face, does not mean that God ceases to know what's going on because he's omniscient. He's spirit and all people are in the presence of God. What does he mean when he says that for some reason he hides his face? Well, let's describe it this way. For some reason, it's as if God just pulls the veil down between himself and us. It's as if he closed his ear and we prayed and we knew he couldn't be listening because it was just ricocheting off the walls. As he says in Deuteronomy, the heavens turned into brass and the earth became iron and what we said just sounded and we could hear it coming back. And haven't you prayed? And you were hearing more what you were saying than feeling anything. And you thought to yourself, I might as well just get up and go and get busy because God isn't hearing this. I'm hearing it, but he's not listening. It's as if he pulls the veil down. For a brief moment, he says, something has happened. What is it? It's as if fear sort of overshadows his sense of love and devotion to us and his care for us. And here we are crying out to God as one of his children. And it's as if the Lord has just departed and alienated himself from us and he's nowhere to be found. All of those are feelings that you and I have. Because you see, there is no such thing as God departing from us because we're always in the presence of God. But when we get that feeling, sometimes it's as if the presence of God is nowhere to be found. You may have gone to bed feeling super great. You get up the next morning within an hour's time. It's as if, what's happened? Or in the middle of the day, you reach out and somehow God isn't there. It isn't that he's not there. He's always there. It isn't that he has abandoned us to ourselves. He cannot do that to one of his children. But he said to his people, he said, for a little while, it will be as if I forsake you. As if I turned my face and hid my face from you. And what he was saying to them is this. What you're going to experience is going to invoke from you the feeling that I've forsaken you, that I've abandoned you, that I've turned my loving face from you, and you're going through a valley of suffering and heartache. Now let me give you four reasons I believe that you and I get the feeling that God's turned his face from us, that God has forsaken us, that the veil is down, the oneness is shattered, and we cry out in desperation, somehow we don't feel anything. And this intimate, loving, caring God has forgotten to hear what we're saying. Well, the first thing that's very evident is this. When you and I deliberately choose to sin against God and violate a known spiritual principle, what happens? It is as if God pulls the veil down between us and our fellowship with him. Now, let me tell you what I'm not saying so you won't get confused. I'm not saying that you're lost. You can't be once you're saved. Nor did I say that God had abandoned you. But what happens is when you and I choose deliberately to sin against God as he warned Judah time after time of their idolatry, they violated God's law over and over and over again. And he says, as a result, the feeling that you're going to get is that I have hidden my face, that I have forsaken you, but for a moment. When you and I sin against the Lord, what happens? The very nature of sin itself is like a veil that comes down between us and God. You say, but now suppose I confess it immediately. You're forgiven. But when you and I look at a situation and we evaluate it, and we choose to deliberately violate what we know is the law of God, it's as if the veil comes down. The oneness is broken, and God is alienated from us when in reality we have alienated ourselves from God by doing what? By doing the very thing that causes God to turn His face from us. It doesn't mean He loves us any less, that He's not willing to forgive us, but He hates sin. And if you go through the scriptures here, you'll be surprised how many times there is a mention of God hiding His face. All through the Psalms, the 27th Psalm, the 69th Psalm, the 101st Psalm, all through here. For example, Psalm 69, "And hide not thy face from thy servant, for I'm in trouble, hear me speedily." And the psalmist, David, that was his concept, that was his feeling, that oftentimes in trouble, it's as if God hid His face. And so what is he saying? It is as if God turns His face. When you and I deliberately violate, and we premeditatedly violate the law of God, what happens? The oneness of fellowship is broken. It's as if the veil comes down. It's as if God has alienated Himself from us, when in reality, we choose to walk from our fellowship with Him. The second thing that gives us that feeling is when the Lord chooses to teach us something. And so what does He do? He puts us in the valley. If you'll look back to the 48th chapter of Isaiah just for a moment, and here is a verse that describes what sometimes you and I feel the Lord is doing to us. In verse 10, He says, "Behold, I have refined thee, but not with silver. I have chosen thee in the furnace of affliction." All right, back to Job chapter 3, I believe. Job chapter 3, and listen to what Job is saying. And here is a man whom God allowed to be tested. He says, "After this Job opened his mouth and cursed his day, and Job spoke and said, 'Let the day perish wherein I was born, and the night in which it was said, there is a man-child conceived. Let this day be darkness, let not God regard it from above, neither let the light shine upon it. Let darkness and the shadow of death stain it, let a cloud dwell upon it, let the blackness of the day terrify it. As for that night, let darkness seize upon it, let it not be joined to the days of the year, let it not come into the number of the months. Lo, let that night be solitary, let no joyful voice come therein.'" Here is a man who's caught up. Here is a man who is in a state of despair. All of earth has come tumbling down upon him. He's lost everything of any value to him. And he says, "Cursed be the very day that I was born." Overshadowed, alienated from God. The veil is down, the oneness is broken. And all that seems that the love of God had provided for him, the wrath of God had taken from him. And you see, it was not his sin. It was that God was in the process of teaching him something. Took him through the valley, into the valley, to teach him a great lesson. But isn't it interesting that we're still talking about Job? Isn't it interesting the lessons to be found in that book? That God, for a moment, for a brief moment, did what? He just hid his face for a moment. He just, as if it were, forsook him for a moment. But he says what? He said, "Not far." And you see, one of the reasons we get the feeling that God has turned His face is we sin against Him and we walk away from fellowship. The second reason is that He puts us into a period of testing and trial. When the Lord wants to teach us some things, not everything, but some lessons require God give us the sense of being on our own. And listen, it's the feeling we get. It is the feeling we have. God, where are you? And it's as if He's turned His face. I can remember the first time in my life when that became a living, threatening, fearful reality for me. And I can remember what I did, where I was, and I can remember the first time in my life the awesome sense of hopelessness is if it were as if God had said, "Now you just do it your way." And I would pray, and nothing would happen. And I was seeking the Lord's mind about one of the most important decisions of my life, and God was nowhere to be found. I'd read the Bible, I couldn't even read John 3:16. It was nothing. I'd pray, it didn't work. I got the hymn book out and I began to read hymns for the Lord. That didn't work either. Nothing worked. It was as if I felt abandoned by God. You do your thing your way. That went on Monday, Tuesday, Wednesday, Thursday. And Friday night I walked into my room, and as it was as if the Lord Jesus himself was standing there, that whole room was just perfectly full of love and acceptance and everything my heart desired. I didn't have to see him. I felt enough that I didn't need to see anything. But I know what he means when he says he turns his face. He gives us up to ourselves to give us that sense of helplessness, to see how absolutely futile life would be without him. And it may be that you're walking through some valley in your life today and you're saying, God's abandoned me. No, he hasn't. He may have turned his face for a brief moment to teach you you really can't do without him, to teach you how absolutely dependent you are upon him for every single thing in your life, to make you freshly aware of how much you do depend upon him, how much he does love you. And you see, if you and I are in the habit constantly of depending upon the fellowship and resting in the fellowship and relying and leaning upon the fellowship of husbands or wives or children or friends, would it not be natural for God every once in a while to get our attention by turning his face and allowing us to do what? Suddenly realize how much we need him and cry out to him. Sometimes it's because of sin. Sometimes it's because of a lesson he's trying to teach us. Sometimes as we walk through the valley, he does just that in order to help us see how absolutely dependent upon him we are in every single area of our life. Listen, I don't know where you are from your point of view, but I can tell you where you are from God's point. You're still enveloped in his everlasting and loving arms. You may not feel his touch. You may feel alienated. You may feel distant. But it is in your feeling. It is not the reality of the presence of God. So what do we do in those times? We just trust what he said and believe who he is in his character. And know, we couldn't ever be forsaken. We couldn't ever be abandoned by a God who loved us enough to give us his only begotten Son.
1: 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We'll hear some final thoughts on that coming up in today's Moment with Charles Stanley.
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1: 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God intends to teach believers to be competent for Him, but never independent of Him. Here's a moment with Charles Stanley.
0: Sometimes you and I feel that God's turned His face. Sometimes we feel He's alienated Himself from us, and we can't figure out why. Now listen carefully. For example, when you teach a little child to walk, what do? Well, for a while, you pick him up by his arms, and you walk him around, and you brag about, look at him walking, his poor little legs about to fall off, and you're just bragging like everything. Look at him walk. After a while, he gets used to that, and then you say, all right, now you're going to walk. And he takes one or two steps, and he falls. But now, you have taken your hands off of him, but you're not too far away. You're right there. Now, here's what God does to us sometimes. We don't understand this. Sometimes, depending upon what He wants to teach us, He's like a Heavenly Father teaching us to walk in a difficult place. And it's if the Lord withdraws His hands and lets us walk, and He's not any further away from us than an earthly father would be from his son whom he's trying to teach to walk. And we begin to walk and we feel, God, where are you? He's right there.
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0: Hello, I'm Charles Stanley. God is amazing in so many ways. One that still leaves me in awe is the fact He's always available to us. When you listened In Touch, I pray you're encouraged to spend quality time alone with God. We'll study His Word for ways to help you enjoy a more intimate relationship with Jesus Christ. We're always in touch when we walk close to God and understand His will for our lives.
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2: Welcome to Faith of a Pharmacist. I'm Blair Coolwind, where we focus on faith and science. Let's explore. Oil. Oil and natural gas around the world are mostly found in shale-rich rocks. Shale is a clay-like rock that seals oil reservoirs due to impermeability. Oil is a product of marine algae and marine plankton. They are buried deep in the Earth's crust with enough heat to cook, thereby generating oil and natural gas. If the cooking becomes more intense, oil is converted to natural gas deposits. Unlike the rocks that surround oil deposits, oil itself is like an hourglass or a timekeeper, since all oil will decay over time. Much of the world's oil is already degraded or biodegraded into tar sands, asphalt, and types of heavy oils. Bacteria able to thrive at high temperatures in time destroy oil even deep in the earth. Logically, oil trapped in the earth could not be millions of years old. If millions of years is the time frame for oil development, all oil reserves should be migrated away, dispersed into other rock sediments, and biodegraded. In short, there should be no oil available in the earth. It cannot last that long. Therefore, the Genesis flood narrative provides a very logical possibility for deposition of carbon into deep heated portions of the earth's crust. Likewise, the formation of sedimentary layered shale beds. In addition, the time frame is very plausible, enough time for oil and gas to form, yet not hundreds of thousands or millions of years, allowing for biodegradation. Incidentally, in labs today, oil can be produced from algae under special heated condition in a matter of hours. The myth of millions of years is just that, a myth. One more consideration. Notice, despite Noah's flood destruction of the earth, in his judgment, God saw fit to provide us with a valuable resource, namely oil, natural gas, and coal. By his sovereign grace, he cares for us. Matthew 5:13 tells us we are the salt of this world. Be a light and stay salty, my friends.

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Have you ever wondered if it's really possible to come back to God after failure, after fear, after feeling far away from Him? Welcome to Through the Bible, where Dr. J. Vernon McGee is going to remind us of this simple, hope-filled truth. There's always a way back to the altar. The arms of the Father are still open, whether you're Abraham, the prodigal son or daughter, or anyone who longs to return to God. It's comforting truth. No one is ever too far gone to come back to Him. We're in Genesis chapter 12 as our study continues, and we'll see this played out in the life of Abraham through conflict, through unfair circumstances, and through choices that test trust. Even though this story unfolded thousands of years ago, it still feels close to home. Family conflict, relationship conflict, and learning how to trust God when life just doesn't seem fair. It's all part of the human story, and God meets us right where we need Him. Before we begin, though, let me share a couple of letters from listeners of our Swahili program in Burundi, a small nation in eastern Africa where God is powerfully at work through His Word. One listener writes this: "Good evening. I'm so grateful for this Bible teaching, which has completely renewed the way I see my life. Before I discovered it, I felt far from God and unsure of my true purpose. As I listened, God's word began to speak directly to my heart, guiding me toward repentance and a deeper relationship with Him. I accepted Jesus as my Lord and Savior, and His presence has brought peace, strength, and clarity. I thank God for using this program to transform my life." Another listener shares this: "I am truly thankful for this program, which has touched my life in a remarkable way. I had been seriously ill and bedridden for days. As I listened to your prayer and put my faith in God, I sensed His presence surrounding me with peace and hope. Day by day, my strength returned and the pain vanished completely. Now I'm fully healed and renewed, both physically and spiritually. I praise Jesus for His miraculous work in my life, both in my body and in my heart. He is the giver of good gifts." Well, stories like these remind us that God's Word is alive and active, calling people back to Himself and then restoring men and women and bringing hope in every season of life. It's a message that we never tire of sharing, and it's a message that should give us hope if we're in similar situations. Let's pray. Heavenly Father, thank You that there is always a way back to You. Would You use Your Word to draw hearts?

Zion. But he didn't stay there, although he went up and down the land, saw that it was a good land. And it's not like it is today, friends. I'd have you know that, because a great many people can't understand how it could be called a land of milk and honey. We'll see that when we get to Deuteronomy, what happened to the land. But it was a glorious land in that day. But a famine came, and this man Abraham goes down to Egypt. And he recognized he'd get in difficulty because of the beauty of his wife. And we read here in verse 12, "Therefore it shall come to pass, when the Egyptians shall see thee, that they shall say, this is his wife, and they will kill me, but they'll save thee alive. Say, I pray thee, that thou art my sister." And by the way, that was a half a lie. A half a lie sometimes is worse than a whole lie, and this time it certainly was to deceive. And Abram said to his wife, Sarah, "Say, I pray thee, thou art my sister, that it may be well with me for thy sake, and my soul shall live because of thee." Now, they have found, as many of you know, what are known as the Dead Sea Scrolls over in Qumran, along by the Dead Sea, in caves there. And one set they got, they couldn't unroll it because it was so fragile and had been wrapped so long, the leather, they're afraid it would just shatter and come to pieces. They could see one name, Lamech. So they called it part of the Book of Lamech and said this was one of the apocryphal books of the Bible. Boy, were they wrong. The nation Israel bought it, and in the museum there, they began to moisten it and soften it, and they were able to unroll it. And what they found out was that it was the 12th chapter, 13th chapter, 14th chapter, 15th chapter of the book of Genesis, of all things, but not a text that we have, rather an interpretation of it. And here in chapter 12, in that part of it, why, it tells about the beauty of Sarah, actually describing her features and telling about how beautiful she was. Well, I think that merely confirms what the Word of God said. Pharaoh certainly wanted her. And then when you get to chapter 13, God told Abram, walk through the land and the length and the breadth thereof. And this scroll gives a first-person account by Abraham of his journey. And the very interesting thing is that that's not Scripture, but it merely confirms Scripture, and it also confirms the fact that that land was just like God said it was. The eyewitness, apparently back in those days, was able to discover it. And whether Abram ever gave a first-hand description, I don't know, but the Word of God doesn't say that. God says it, and that ought to be enough for us, and God puts it on that kind of basis. Now you remember the encounter that he had down in the land of Egypt. The thing was that Pharaoh did take Sarah. And as you well know, in that day they'd have to go through a period of preparation for a woman to become the wife of a ruler. You find that in the book of Esther. And during that period, God appeared to Pharaoh, said, "Don't you take that woman, that's another man's wife." And in verse 18 of the 12th chapter, Pharaoh called Abram and said, "What's this that thou hast done unto me? Why didst thou not tell me that she was thy wife? Why saidest thou, she's my sister? So I might have taken her to be my wife. Now therefore, behold thy wife, take her, go thy way." And Pharaoh commanded his men concerning him. They sent him away and his wife and all that he had. So God is overruling, but God does not appear to him in the land of Egypt. Now in chapter 13, we see the return of Abram from the land down there. And what we have here is Abram and Lot leave Egypt and return to the land of promise. And Lot here separates from Abraham and goes to Sodom. And what happens? Well, God appears to Abraham for the third time. Long as he's in the land of Egypt, and long as he's still holding on to Lot, God does not appear to him. The minute that he comes back to the land and there's the separation from Lot, God appears to him. Now I begin reading in chapter 13. "And Abram went up out of Egypt, he and his wife and all that he had, and Lot with him into the south." Now don't miss this next verse, verse 2 of Genesis 13. "And Abram was very rich in cattle
in self.

0: and in gold. Now, again, I repeat, he was the John D. Rockefeller of that day. And he was a very wealthy man at this time. And he went on his journeys from the south, even to Bethel. Now, that means he went way north of Jerusalem, under the place where his tent had been at the beginning between Bethel and Hai. Now, you see, he had come to the south, around Hebron. Now he goes north of Jerusalem to Bethel. And it's unto the place of the altar which he had made there at the first, and there Abram called on the name of the Lord. This man is a man, you see, that though he may stumble and fall, he comes back to God. How wonderful it is to have a God we can come back to. And Lot also, which went with Abram, had flocks and herds and tents. And Lot did pretty well also, you see, down in the land of Egypt. And the land was not able to bear them, that they might dwell together, for their substance was great, so that they could not dwell together, and there was strife between the herdmen of Abram's cattle and the herdmen of Lot's cattle. And the Canaanite and the Perizzite dwell in the land. May I say, the Word of God's a marvelous Word, if you just only let it speak to you. And will you notice this? Abram actually got two things in the land of Egypt that caused him untold grief. One was riches. The second was a little Egyptian maid by the name of Hagar. We'll see that later. But here he got riches, and it causes him and Lot now to have to separate. There's strife between them. And then did you notice this statement, the Canaanite and the Perizzite dwell in the land? The very interesting thing is Abram's herdmen and Lot's herdmen are fighting, and here come Abram and Lot, and they disagree. And then the Canaanite whispers over to the Perizzite and says, look at them. Fighting again. They came into this land, built an altar to the living and true God. My, how we looked up to Abram. And we thought when he first came here, he was such a wonderful man. And we knew he was honest. We knew he was truthful. But look at him now. Look at the strife they're having. And I don't think the Perizzite and the Canaanite were very well impressed by Abram and Lot at this time. Let me say this to you. May step on somebody's toes. I don't know your town. I don't know where you live. But in your town, if you're like other towns in the town I came from, the Methodists and the Baptists and the Presbyterians, they just didn't get along. And they were fighting. And sometimes in the church today, there is these internal fights. And the unsaved man on the outside, he knows about it. May I say to you, he says, if that's Christianity, I don't want any of it. I can get a fight outside. I don't need to join the church to get a fight. The Lord Jesus says to the church today, by this shall all men know that you are my disciples, if you're fundamental and you organize a church. Oh, no. He said, by this shall all men know that you're my disciples if you have love one for another. The Perizzite and the Canaanite, those old rascals, they know when you're fighting on the inside, friend. That's the reason I had an uncle that never came to the Lord. My aunt used to weep and say, oh, he won't listen. Well, you know why? Well, with her lived a sister, another aunt. I used to go there sometimes Sunday for dinner. You know what we had for dinner? Roast preacher. One of my aunts went to the Methodist church, the other went to the Presbyterian church, and oh boy, did they try to outdo each other, talking about the preacher and the fights that were going on. I used to watch my uncle, he'd just sit there and eat. When he'd get up, he'd leave, go down to his club on Sunday afternoon, he'd come home that evening. He wasn't drunk, but he sure had several drinks. May I say to you, they never won him. A lot of people not being won today, my friend, because of the strife that's inside the church. This is an interesting thing right here. The Canaanite and the Perizzite, they dwell in the land, and they still dwell in the land. They're right near your church, by the way. Now will you notice, and Abram said unto Lot, let there be no strife. Now, it's Abram, by the way, that makes the division. Abram's a great man. Listen to him. I pray thee, between me and thee, and between my herdmen and thy herdmen, for we be brethren. Is not the whole land before thee? Separate thyself, I pray thee, from me. If thou wilt take the left hand, then I'll go to the right. If thou depart to the right hand, then I'll go to the left. And it took a big man to tell him that. In other words, Lot could choose what he wanted, and Abraham would take what was left. Verse 10, and Lot lifted up his eyes and beheld all the plain of Jordan, that it was well watered everywhere before the Lord destroyed Sodom and Gomorrah, even as the garden of the Lord, like the land of Egypt, as thou comest unto Zoar. Now that was a beautiful spot in those days. Then Lot chose him all the plain of Jordan, and Lot journeyed east, and they separated themselves the one from the other. Abram dwelt in the land of Canaan, and Lot dwelt in the cities of the plain, and pitched his tent towards Sodom. That's interesting. All his days in that land, when he was with Abram, at night, he just pushed back the flap of his tent, look out and say, Ms. Lot, isn't that a beautiful spot down there? In the morning, he'd get up and he said, my, it looks so attractive down there. And the grass is always greener than the other pasture. And when the day came when he could make a decision and go, you know the direction he went. No man falls suddenly. It always takes place over a period of time. You begin to lift the flap of your tent, and you pitch your tent towards Sodom, and that's the beginning. Lot lifted up his eyes. He saw the plain, and he heads in that direction. That's the biggest mistake he ever made in his life. Now, he didn't know this, verse 13, but the men of Sodom were wicked and sinners before the Lord exceedingly. We'll see later what happened to Lot and Mrs. Lot and the family down in Sodom later on. Now, verse 14, and the Lord said unto Abram, after that Lot was separated from him. Now, here is the third appearance of God to this man. Lift up now thine eyes and look from the place where thou art, northward and southward and eastward and westward. This is the land God's going to give him. Now, as God continues to appear to him and later on to the other patriarchs, God put sideboards around that land. In other words, he put a border to it and told them exactly the land. He was very specific about it. And by the way, may I just interject this? That ought to get rid of that song, Beautiful Isle of Somewhere. If there ever was a song that needed not to be sung at a funeral, that's the one, Beautiful Isle of Somewhere. Can you imagine Abraham now looking northward, eastward, southward, and westward and singing Beautiful Isle of Somewhere when he was standing right in the middle of it? May I say to you, friends, heaven is a real place, not a beautiful isle of somewhere. Very definite place. The Word of God is quite specific. And those of you that were with us through the book of Revelation know that actually God made it so specific, he put the boundary right around it. And we can know something about it. God does not deal with that which is theoretical, but that which is actual and real. Now God says, and I'll make thy seed as the dust of the earth, so that if a man can number the dust of the earth, then shall thy seed also be numbered. Now you notice what God does for this man. He now labels the land, tells him he's in it. He also confirms again the fact that he's going to have a tremendous offspring, which he has had. Now he says in verse 17, arise, walk through the land in the length of it and in the breadth of it, for I'll give it unto thee. And the very interesting thing is that this scroll, Dead Sea Scroll, they called it the Book of Lamech, and it wasn't that at all. And actually, it describes this particular section of Genesis, and here it says Abraham was to walk through the land in the length and in the breadth thereof, and the scroll gives a first-person account by Abraham of the land, just what it was. It was a wonderful land in that day. Now, verse 18, then Abram removed his tent and came and dwelt in the plain of Mamre, which is in Hebron, and built there an altar unto the Lord. And here he goes again. He's quite an altar builder. You could always tell where Abraham had been. He left a testimony. They've left a footprint on the moon. They've left a flag up there and a little motto, we've come in peace. But they didn't leave the Bible, the Word of God. Well, it wasn't done any good anyway, but it reveals the difference in the age and the thinking of the period in which we live today. The important thing to Abraham was an altar to the Lord, and that's exactly what he built. And Mamre means richness, and Hebron means communion. That's a marvelous place to dwell. I think that you can locate that tree where Abraham was, by the way, and the well that's there. I've been there. It's quite an interesting spot between Hebron and Mamre. And that is where Abram dwelt. And it's a good place to be, in the place of richness and then a place of communion with God. And this seems to have been his home. That's where he's buried today. This is the place that he wanted to go. Now that brings us to chapter 14 of Genesis. And here in chapter 14, we find the first war. And Abraham delivers Lot. And we find the first priest, Abraham blessed by Melchizedek. These are the two great truths that are here. And in one sense, this is one of the most remarkable chapters. Doesn't seem to fit in with the story at all. You feel like it could be left out, that there's a continuity without it. But may I say again, it's one of the most important chapters that we have in the book of Genesis. And we have in this chapter a very remarkable account of two things, the first war and then this first priest, Melchizedek. Now let's come to the first here, because this is extremely important. It came to pass in the days of Amraphel, king of Shinar, Arioch, king of Elazar, Shedor Laomer, king of Elam, and Tidal, king of nations, that these made war with Bera, king of Sodom, and with Bersha, king of Gomorrah, Shinab, king of Admah, and Shemeber, king of Zeboiim, and the king of Bela, which is Zoar. That's a very good exercise, as you can see, in pronunciation. But this is a very important chapter. Now we find here that, first of all, this is a historical document. The kings of the east defeat the kings of Sodom and Gomorrah. That's what we have here in the first 11 verses. And for quite a few years, the critical, radical scholars rejected this. They said that these men do not appear in history at all, that they are not in secular history, and that this was a rather ridiculous story. Did you know today that these men have been found on monuments, and they've been found on tablets, and that they did exist? In fact, Amraphel is the Hammurabi of secular history. And note this, because it's very important to get this before us here. This is tremendously significant that we have here. Now we find that there was war, and this is the first war that's mentioned. So you see, mankind began early in making war. And now we find that these were joined together in the Vale of Siddim, which is the Salt Sea. 12 years they served Shedor Laomer, and in the 13th year they rebelled. Now, that was what brought the kings of the east, and they came against Sodom and Gomorrah. Now, this is nothing in the world but a historical record, and I'm not intending to read this verse by verse here, and you probably noticed that we've pretty much read the first part of Genesis verse by verse and have dealt with it. That is something I wish we could do for the entire Bible, but there are times when we'll pass over sections, and we're doing that right here. Now, the kings of the east, they come, And they overcome the kings that have joined together around the Dead Sea, the lower part of it. And they are on their way to take back these as captives. Now, if you have a map, and it's nice to have a map in the back of your Bible you turn to, you'll find out they almost went by Abraham's tent in order to leave the Dead Sea, go back up through the Fertile Crescent, and then go back to the land that they came from in the east. Now, we're going to follow that next time because we're going to see Abraham doing a very remarkable thing as he, with a surprise attack, rescues Lot. Until next time, may God richly bless you.
1: The moment Abraham turned back to God, God was ready to receive him. And that's exactly how he responds to us as well. So if you know the Lord, but maybe you find yourself, metaphorically speaking, living in the land of Egypt instead of the land of promise, well, now's the time to turn around and seek him again. And when you do, you'll find him waiting with open arms, ready to pour his mercy into your life. That truth about God is woven throughout the scriptures, and we see it clearly in our study today. For more resources to encourage you in your walk with the Lord, get our app or visit ttb.org to view our online library and store. There's plenty to read and share. And if we can help you find something specific, just call us. 1-800-65-BIBLE's the number. And when you do call us, be sure to tell us how you hear about Through the Bible. This information is so helpful as we continue to make wise decisions on where God is directing this ministry to go and then how we'll share his word with the people there. Now, Abraham's story continues next time when his nephew Lot is kidnapped. How will Abraham respond? Well, hop on the Bible bus when it comes your way again, and we'll find out together.

0: Through the Bible is a 5-year study of God's entire Word, and together we discover God's purposes in history and our lives, found only when we believe in Jesus Christ. Do you know Him yet?
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0: International Bible teacher and evangelist Dr. Michael Youssef introduces you to Hannah, a woman experiencing a season of profound brokenness, on this episode of Leading the Way Audio.
1: Some brokenness drives some people into alcohol and drugs. There's some brokenness drives some people into anger, to even toward God. There's still others who may be driven to false religion and godless ideologies. Hannah's brokenness drove her to the knees of prayer. Hannah's brokenness drove her to the altar of God, not bitterness or revenge. Hannah's brokenness drove her to the prayer closet.
0: Welcome to Leading the Way for a lesson from Dr. Michael Youssef, shining a bright light on the beauty that can shine through brokenness. Everyone experiences difficult seasons in life, and today Dr. Youssef introduces you to Hannah, revealing how, instead of turning her anger to bitterness, Hannah took her brokenness right to the feet of the Savior. It's a valuable lesson that changed the trajectory of her life and can do the same for you. So listen along with me as Dr. Michael Youssef begins an episode of Leading the Way Audio that he's called Living a Life of Prayer.
1: Turn with me, please, to 1 Samuel chapter 1. First, I have to tell you about the tale of two wives. That woman that I'm going to focus on today, named Hannah, which means favored or gracious. Either word can mean that in Hebrew. This woman was truly gracious. She was selfless. She was thoughtful. Although her name could mean favored, as I told you, but she was far from feeling favored. She was inwardly broken at her physical inability to conceive a child. And as we look at her life, you will see that she was favored by God, even when she did not know it. That she was favored by God, and God revealed His favor to her after her brokenness. Hannah was one of two wives of Elkanah. The other wife was named Peninnah. Even though Elkanah favored Hannah over Peninnah, perhaps because she was gracious in spirit, but Peninnah was able to have children and Hannah couldn't. There's a possibility that Elkanah took Peninnah as a second wife because Hannah could not have children. We don't know that. What we know for sure is that there was an intense and painful relationship between those two women, the two wives. Look at verse 6 with me. 1 Samuel 1:6. Hannah's rival provoked her till she wept and could not eat. Year after year, this gracious woman was taunted and tormented by Elkanah's second wife. And what Elkanah's response? Men, are you listening to me? I don't want you to miss this. I don't want you to miss Elkanah's response. It's really important. I'm going to show you. This is a very hard lesson I cannot say I have learned, that I am learning. It's a tough lesson. Verse 8. Elkanah said to Hannah, "Why are you downhearted? Don't I mean more to you than 10 sons? Read my lips." That is a no-no. What is he doing? He guess like most men, he aimed at fixing the problem. We men are fixers. We just have to fix every problem. When our daughters were teenagers, and whenever they come and mention a problem, as soon as they want to talk about the problem, I'm already having half a dozen answers to their problems. I got solutions. Man, I've always been full of solutions. And I would give them half a dozen. Would you do this? Well, no. What about this? And what do you do this? What about this? No. What about this? Man, I made it worse. Until my wise wife said to me, "They just want you to listen. They want you to listen." Men of God, listen to me. Whenever your wife is hurting or downhearted, the last thing she wants to hear is how good you've been to her. when she's burdened, when she's sorrowing, when she's heartbroken, she needs empathy. She needs understanding. She needs prayer. Not self-patting on the back. Trying to fix her sorrowful heart makes absolute sense to us men. It does. In fact, when we are down and discouraged and we're with another man in company of a good and godly man who gives us an answer or gives a help us out to think through things, we immediately perk up. But that's our logic. That's not how women feel or want most of the time. Question. What do wives need when they're emotionally down? They need your silent presence. That's difficult. I know. No words, no advice, no solutions, no fixing of the problem. And listen to this. Prayer on her behalf and asking God to bring her comfort is a great way to minister to her. But even in the rare times when she does not even want you to pray aloud, pray silently. All right, I'm going to move on. Now, you got it? Guys, you got that? You see, there's one thing I need to say that before I get back to the passage about polygamy, the pagan practice of multiple wives. The Bible always records the practice of polygamy. Did you get that? They record it, but never endorsed it. Not once. In fact, the first reference to polygamy in the Bible is in Genesis chapter 4, when a man by the name of Lamech married two wives, Ada and Zillah. Lamech, the first polygamist in the Bible, was the descendant of the first murderer in the Bible, Cain. After Lamech, we see polygamy happens again and again and again in the Scripture. Yet, the Bible never once commended it. Not once. The Bible never once portrayed it in a positive light. In fact, in every case, without exception, in every case without exception, these relationships cause grief and conflict for everyone involved. As a result of Abraham marrying Hagar, Sarah's maid, what happened? We have 3,000 years of conflict between the descendants of Ishmael and the descendants of Isaac. Jacob's polygamy created bitterness among his children until Joseph was sold into slavery. David, oh my goodness, David, his polygamy brought about murder and rape and violence even among his own children. And what do I say about Solomon? He married so many wives, but what they did is they turned his heart away from the Lord. And we ended up for the last time of a unified Israel. Nowhere in the Scripture do you find example of polygamous marriage that is healthy, harmonious, and commended by God. Here, Elkanah's polygamy, or polygamous marriage, we see that same corrosive forces at work. Elkanah was a Levite. You know what the Levites are, right? They're the priestly tribe of Israel. But he was not good family priest. But our focus is not on Elkanah. It's on Hannah's prayer of brokenness. Our focus is on how God replaced the years that are eaten by the locusts. Now listen carefully. There's something really, really important here I don't want you to miss that probably even a few years ago would not have made sense. At this point in Israel's time, in Israel's history, it was a time of social upheaval just like ours. Why do I say this? Because in that historical context, it was a time of the judges. This was a time when the nation of Israel has lost its biblical moorings, just like our country. It was a time of moral confusion, just like we're experiencing now. It was a time when Israel drifted aimlessly just as we do now. It was a time when Israel lost its moral and ethical rudder, as our time is now. It was a time of national division and bickering, as our time is now. It was a time when there were truly leaderless, as we are now. In the book of Judges, we hear that again and again, that everyone did what was right in their own eyes. Everyone did what's right in their own eyes. In other words, like our times, they said, I have my truth, you have your truth, there are no absolute truth. They viewed all religions to be equal in value. Idolatry was rampant. Pagan religious practices were practiced by God's people more than the Ten Commandments. They worshiped Baal and Ashtoreth and Moloch more than they worshiped Yahweh. Oh, they worshiped Yahweh one day a week, but the rest of the week they were worshiping all these other gods. Even the priests of Israel were engaged in many corrupt practices. And that is why Elkanah practiced polygamy, which is a pagan practice. But I need to hasten to say, and I really do, I hope that you take heart, that in the darkest of times, whether we get darker or not, it doesn't matter. But in the darkness of time, the sovereign God will intervene and he will do what he does best. He is a delivering God. We don't know that God is raising a Samuel somewhere in this time of darkness and despair. Peninnah was cruel as Hannah was gracious and kind and thoughtful. No doubt, Peninnah's sharp tongue caused Hannah to stain her pillow with tears every night. I don't know about you, but you may have someone like that in your life. You may have someone somewhere in your orbit, someone whose tongue is sharper than a surgeon's scalpel, someone whose words wound you deeply. Listen carefully, please. Let Hannah's ultimate outcome be truly an encouragement to each one of us who are in that situation. You might have made mistakes in your early life, and you are paying for it now. You might have engaged in a relationship in the past that has caused you untold pain and suffering now. Even though your situation is different from Hannah's, but you may identify with her regret. I want to remind you, I don't want you ever forget, don't ever forget that the sovereign overruling God is the same God who ministered to Hannah can minister and bless you today. You may have acted in the flesh instead of the spirit. You may have jumped into a situation with both feet instead of praying. You may have tried to improve God's will instead of obeying it. You might have tried to accelerate God's timetable instead of waiting on Him. What you need to do is this. Listen carefully, please. Start thanking God that He is the God of second, third, fourth, fifth, and untold number of chances. You need to thank God for His forgiveness. You need to start thanking God for His overruling power. You need to start asking God to reach all the way deep down where nobody else can reach your brokenness and perform a miracle and repair, renew, and redeem the past. Some brokenness drives some people into alcohol and drugs. There's some brokenness drives some people into anger, to even toward God. There's still others who may be driven to false religion and godless ideologies. Hannah's brokenness drove her to the knees of prayer. Hannah's brokenness drove her to the altar of God, not bitterness or revenge. Hannah's brokenness drove her to the prayer closet. I'm going to say more about that in the next message. But Hannah truly gives us a beautiful example of grace under fire. Character that is tempered in the furnace of adversity. Peace in the midst of the storm. And faith under pressure. Look with me, please, at verses 9 to 11. After they celebrated the feast, Hannah went to the altar to pray. Eli the priest, whose family was messed up, you call it dysfunctional these days, I call it messed up. His own family was messed up. He was in his usual place. In deep anguish, the word of God said, Hannah prayed to the Lord, weeping bitterly, and she made a vow. Lord Almighty, if you would only look upon your servant's misery and remember me and not forget your servant, but give her a son, then I will give him to the Lord for all of his days. This is the very first prayer by a woman recorded in the scripture. Now, it doesn't mean that there were godly women who have prayed before her or since, but this is the first one to be recorded in the scripture. These other prayers were not recorded. I am absolutely convinced that we are going to be astonished when we get to the other side of glory to heaven, and we'll see how many answered prayers, that God answered prayers as a result of these nameless and faceless women of old. Absolutely convinced. I can categorically tell you that the reason I'm serving the Lord today is because of my mother and my sister's prayer. St. Augustine of Hippo credited his salvation to the prayer of his mother, Monica, who prayed for him daily, daily, never give up one day, for his salvation. Now we call him St. Augustine. John and Charles Wesley, who transformed England for Christ in the 18th century. It was because of the faithful hours that Susanna Wesley, their mom, has spent in prayer for each one of them. Only in heaven will we know how many millions of answered prayer because of the prayer of faithful, godly women. Before I run out of time, I need to tell you several things, very important aspects of Hannah's prayer, before I get to it in absolute details and look at the ingredients of that prayer. Her prayer was unspoken. Her lips were moving, but she made no sound. She was not trying to be eloquent or profound or articulate. She prayed out of deep anguish. Look with me, please, verses 12 to 18. 1 Samuel chapter 1. Eli the priest assumed that she was drunk. Isn't that amazing? Isn't that amazing? You know, read the scripture. It reveals human nature the way it is. It's amazing how easily we can misjudge people, how easily we impugn their motives and jump into the wrong conclusions. He thought she was drunk. Another aspect of Hannah's prayer is that she made no attempts to draw attention to herself. My goodness, listen to me. This is a breath of fresh air in this age of victimhood. It's the age of woe me and feeling sorry for ourselves. Hannah was not trying to impress anyone. She was not trying to draw the sympathy of anyone. She was not manipulating anyone's emotions. Why? Because she knew there's only one person who could answer her prayer. She knew there's only one person who can give her all the power and the help she needs. There's only one person who could do the impossible. Only one person who could hear even her silent prayer. You know, I often take huge comfort in the words of the Apostle Paul in Romans 8:26. In the same way, the Holy Spirit helps us in our weakness. When we don't know what we ought to pray for, but the Spirit Himself intercedes for us through wordless groans. Verse 11, Hannah makes a vow to the Lord. If you give me a son, he will become a Nazarite. Actually, that's a word, nadir or nether, in Hebrew, and the word means that he's going to be consecrated totally for God's service, that he's going to be set aside, he will be set apart for God's service. And man, did she keep her word. Did she keep her promise? And that's what I told you that gets to me. I'll talk more about it. But please don't miss what I'm going to tell you. There is nothing wrong with making a vow unto the Lord. But please, please, please, before you make such a vow, be absolutely certain that this is a vow that you will keep, no matter what. You see, there's some people say all sorts of things to the Lord in times of desperation, but then when the pressure is off, they backtrack in their vows. Listen to me. God cannot be mocked. God does not forget. And just because He's merciful and loving and forgiving, you cannot make a promise if you have no intention of keeping it. Can I get an amen? The last thing I want to call attention to is that there is a blessing in persistence in prayer. I remember in my book, Never Give Up, and the story I told about George Mueller, because when I was a young guy and I would read George Mueller's biography and how he prayed, and within minutes God answered, within hours God answered, and then I really read his real biography and discovered that he had prayed for things for 40 years and he persisted in prayer. The opposite of persistence is giving up. Oh my goodness, I am absolutely convinced there are so many casualties in the Christian life because of lack of persistence in prayer. The Word of God warns us again and again that our struggle is not with flesh and blood. Our struggle is not with human beings. Listen to me. Our struggle is not against flesh and blood, but with the spiritual evil forces. And they never give up, and so should you. Never give up. Let me conclude on my own testimony. There is no place in which persistence is more rewarding than when you are battling these spiritual forces on your knees. There are no battlefields in which victory is more certain than when you persistently wrestle with the powers of darkness through prayer. There is no battlefield in the world, not Hastings, not Waterloo, not Gettysburg, not Hiroshima. It is more crucial. It's more crucial to the outcome than the battlefield in your prayer closet. This gracious woman, Hannah, has just shown us that we can win great victories on the knees of prayer. All of her agony, all of her pain, only drove her deeper into God's heart instead of revenge and bitterness, anger. She made a promise to God and she kept it. And her son Samuel blessed the world.
0: Thank you for taking time in your day for Leading the Way with Dr. Michael Youssef and his encouragement to take the battles of life right to the knees of prayer. 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Now, as this episode ends, the Leading the Way team wants to take just a moment to share a brief story about a young man in Morocco whose life was impacted, whose life was changed after listening to Dr. Youssef and Leading the Way. Here's what he writes. 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
1: The more pluralism comes into the church, the greater the level of toleration and the greater the possibility of visible unity, organizational and structural unity. However, there's always a price tag for that. And historically, the price tag has been doctrine.
2: To many onlookers, the church appears fractured and divided. 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
1: In the 17th chapter of John's Gospel, Jesus gives the most extensive prayer that is recorded for us in the New Testament. And it is a prayer of intercession in which he prays for his disciples and for all who believe through the testimony of the disciples. And consequently, that prayer is called Jesus' High Priestly Prayer. Now, one of the central themes of that prayer was that Christ prayed to the Father that his people might be one. It was a prayer for Christian unity. And he went on to say that he prayed that we might be one even as he is one with the Father, so that the unity of the people of God, the unity of the church, is to reflect and mirror the same kind of unity that exists between the Father and the Son. Now, we know that the prayers of Christ as our high priest are efficacious, that they are powerful, and that this was a major concern for him, that his people not be divided. Yet, here we are, living in the 20th century, where the church, at least in its visible manifestation, is probably more fragmented and more fractured than at any time in church history. And so we've seen a crisis with the question, what is the church after all? And so what we're going to be doing in the next few days is looking at the biblical concept of the church, at least in some aspects of the church, which the New Testament refers to as the bride of Christ. We know that very early in the history of the church, we saw the formation of the Apostles' Creed, and many Christians recite the Apostles' Creed on a regular basis in the liturgy of their church services. And after the creed makes its affirmations about the character of God and about the character

defined historically with four adjectival qualifiers, four statements that are made about the church that are guidelines for our understanding of the church. And these four are that the church is one, holy, Catholic, and apostolic. And so as we begin our study of the nature of the church, I want to look at these four descriptive categories as they define the nature of the church. First of all, that the church is one. The last survey I saw indicated that in the United States of America alone, there are over 2,000 distinct Protestant denominations. Among them are included such churches as the Church of the Ladder Up to Heaven, number one, and the Church of the Ladder Up to Heaven, number two, which split from the Church of the Ladder Up to Heaven, number one. We have a multitude of Presbyterian denominations, many of which are called split tees because they represent splits from larger denominations. You have to know the alphabet to be able to incorporate the Baptist churches that abound, the GARB and all the rest, and we abbreviate these churches with their letters. It's also true of the Lutherans and so on. And so it's been something of a scandal to see this proliferation of denominations that mark the landscape of the church in America. And it's true not only in America, but around the world as well. In the 16th century, at the time of the Protestant Reformation, the schism that occurred with the protest of Luther and the reformers was really greater in its ramifications than the so-called Great Schism that broke the church between the Eastern and the Western manifestations of historic orthodoxy. Because after the Reformation protest, we saw this proliferation of manifold denominations. One of the concerns that the Roman Catholic Church had in the 16th century with Luther was the concern that Luther's teaching would indeed inspire such fragmentation, particularly when Luther was advocating that the Bible be placed in the hands of the laity, and he insisted on what he called the right of private interpretation of Scripture for each individual Christian. Erasmus of Rotterdam challenged Luther about that and said to Luther that if you put the Bible in the hands of untrained lay persons who don't know the ancient languages and so on and are not under some clearly defined ecclesiastical authority, a floodgate of iniquity will be opened. And Luther responded to that, indicating his grave concern that that kind of unbridled individualism would indeed emerge and that people on their own whims would turn the Bible into a wax nose and form it and shape it and make it say whatever they wanted to say and try to establish all kinds of false doctrine by illegitimate appeals to the Scripture. And Luther was acutely conscious of that danger. Nevertheless, he said that the Bible is so clear on the essential message of redemption, and that that message is so important to be put into the hands of the masses, that he would take the risk of all of this floodgate of iniquity to explode onto the church by turning the Bible loose to the people. And he finally said, if a floodgate of iniquity occur, so be it. Well, it did occur, and the reformers themselves were not able to maintain a united front. Luther and the Calvinists, the Lutherans and the Calvinists couldn't get it together. The Anabaptists and the Reformed people couldn't come to agreement. And so we've seen all these different churches
develop over history, all claiming to be faithful to the New Testament witness. And obviously, they can't all be being faithful to the New Testament witness because the disagreements at times are so.

0: sharp.
1: And so how are we to understand and respond to Christ's prayer for the unity of the church and for the ancient church's declaration that the church is one? Now, there have been different approaches to this. In the 20th century, we have seen what has been labeled as the ecumenical movement, which was an attempt through the World Council of Churches and other movements to move in the direction of forming or reforming these denominational splinter groups into one centralized ecclesiastical body. The whole goal of the ecumenical movement was to restore unity to the visible church. Now, one of the things that we've seen as a result of this push towards unity is an increasing number of mergers between denominations that formerly were divided. Now, one of the problems with mergers, as we have seen in history, is this tendency. Doesn't happen in every case, but the tendency is that every time two churches merge into one church, you end up with three churches, not just with one church, because the dissident groups who oppose the merger have a tendency to not participate in the merger and continue a new denomination drawn from their past denomination, and that happens again and again. Now, another problem has emerged with respect to the drive for visible unity, and that is a development of an approach to doctrine, an approach to theology that is often called pluralism. We know the motto of the United States of America is E Pluribus Unum, which means from many one, recognizing that in our culture, people from all kinds of backgrounds, ethnic backgrounds, national backgrounds, religious backgrounds, came to the shores of the New World, and America became a melting pot for all of these different strands of cultures and traditions. And we've tried to establish a nation where the people are united under one government with one language, in spite of all of these various and disparate backgrounds. And pluralism, however, as an ism, seeks to be a structure or a philosophy that allows for a wide diversity of viewpoints and doctrines to coexist within a single body. And because so many doctrinal disputes have emerged within the structure of some churches, churches have tried to keep the peace of the church and the unity of the church, and yet at the same time accommodate differing views within the church. And so this principle of pluralism has been embraced in order to accommodate differing viewpoints. Now, the more pluralism comes into the church, the greater the level of toleration and the greater the possibility of visible unity, organizational and structural unity. However, there's always a price tag for that. And historically, the price tag has been doctrine, has been the confessional purity of the given churches. Now, you saw in the 16th century and in the 17th century, when the Protestant movement began, that the various groups, such as the Church of England, or the Presbyterians in Scotland, or the Baptists in various places, created what were called confessions. They were creedal statements that set forth the doctrines that were embraced and confessed by these particular churches. And in the main, what these confessional documents would indicate, such as the 39 Articles of the Church of England, or the Helvetic Confession, or the Belgic Confession, or the Scots Confession, all these different confessions, what they contained were, first of all, a reiteration of that body of doctrines that had passed down through the centuries, that had their roots in terms of historic expression in the so-called ecumenical councils of the first several centuries, like the Council of Nicaea, the Council of Chalcedon, the Council of Ephesus, the Council of Constantinople, and so on, where these Catholic doctrines were held in common among all Christians, such as the doctrine of the Trinity and the person and work of Christ, and so on. But then these confessions of the 16th and 17th century would then go beyond these points of Catholic doctrine and spell out, in many cases, in fine detail, the particular beliefs and views of these various denominations. And so for centuries, Protestantism was defined in terms of the individual church institutions confessionally, by virtue of that body of doctrine that was confessed by each organization. But in our day, part of the impact of the ecumenical movement is to kind of historicize or relativize these older confessions. And an attempt is made in some churches to broaden the confessional basis along the lines of pluralism in order to achieve the unity of the visible church. I can remember one of the first theological crises that I had to be engaged in my own tradition, was over a proposed new confession for the old United Presbyterian Church called the Confession of 1967. When it was introduced for evaluation and examination and study around 1965, I was invited to be part of a panel of theologians to evaluate this new confession, examine it, and to offer certain suggested emendations and so on to it. And that created quite a controversy in the church I was a member. And the proposal was that in that church where we had the Westminster Confession for centuries being the defining confessional doctrinal statement of the old Presbyterian Church, the proposal was to add to that single confession several other confessions like the Scots Confession, the Barman Declaration of the 20th century, and the Confession of 1967. And I remember when I was ordained, however, there was only one confession in the church. It was the Westminster Confession. And everyone who was ordained had to take a vow before God and before the church that they embraced the system of doctrine within that confession, and you promised to uphold it and so on. Well, after the confessional basis was changed in 1967, the Westminster Confession remained on the books, but other confessions were added to it. And I had a strange experience that I want to use as an illustration. When Ligonier Ministries began in Pennsylvania in 1971, I was invited by some people in the Pittsburgh area to come and begin this ministry, and I said I wouldn't do it unless I received a call from the presbytery to do it and had the endorsement of the church to do it. I wasn't interested in a wildcat, Lone Ranger type ministry, and so those people who wanted me to start this ministry went to the local presbytery and asked them to submit a call to me. Well, the process involved that I would go before the presbytery to be examined to see that my credentials were in order and so on. And so I went to the presbytery meeting, and there was an examining committee. And as they were examining me about their theology, one of the questions that one person raised was this. They said, "Dr. Sproul, which of the confessions in the Book of Confessions of our church most accurately reflects your theology?" And I thought that was a legitimate question, and I didn't hesitate. I said, "Well, that would be the Westminster Confession." And the person that asked me that question became irate and said to me, what's wrong with the rest of the confessions? I said, I didn't say anything was wrong with the rest of the confessions. You asked me which one I found the most accurately represents my position. And this person was very angry because this person didn't like the Westminster Confession of Faith. So after the questioning period was up, they asked me to leave the room while they would discuss my call and determine whether I was acceptable to them and so on. And so before I left the room, I asked to make a statement. And they said, what's that? And I said, if you decide not to accept me in this presbytery, I hope it will not be because I believe the doctrine contained in the confession under which I was ordained and which you were ordained. And I left the room. What could they do? They had to approve of me because otherwise they had to confess to perjury on their own. But it was an interesting experience for me because I saw what was happening with an attempt to keep confessions from the past that some people still believed in, but yet neutralize those confessions by adding other ones so that people wouldn't be bound by the historic views of the church. Now, that sort of thing that happened there has been proliferated widely in the church today, trying to get out from under the confessional basis of the past and to leave room within the church for a broad horizon to accommodate wide divergences of beliefs. All of this in the cause of the visible unity of the church. If you are a part of a church, I'd like to ask you today why you belong to the church you belong to, or why do you go to the church to which you go? I've noticed, for example, that people have a tendency in this day and age to flit between denominations. And the tendency is to go where they like the pastor, or they like the preaching, or they like the music, or they like a particular program, and people feel comfortable moving from denomination to denomination, from church home to church home. And rarely do we find people paying attention to what the church believes. Now, when the church was called to unity in the New Testament, we remember that the Apostle Paul spoke of the unity of the church in these terms, that the church is to be united in that we have one Lord, one faith, and one baptism. That is, that the unity is not something that is merely superficial in terms of a unified organization or a unified methodology. But the first thing, it is a unified confession of faith in the person and work of Christ. And secondly, that the content of our faith is something we agree with. That's the place that we have fallen down, where the church's unity has been broken.
0: As believers, we have a unified confession of faith in the person and work of Christ. This week on Renewing Your Mind, we're considering the church. As R.C. Sproul explains how the truth of Scripture is the basis for church unity, and he discussed the marks of a biblical church. 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Thank you. Well, you frequently hear R.C. Sproul's preaching and teaching on Renewing Your Mind, but throughout the month, you'll also hear from other gifted teachers. But did you know that there is a podcast that exclusively features teaching from R.C.? It's called Ultimately with R.C. Sproul, and new episodes drop 3 times a week. Each episode is a brief insight from his decades of teaching and includes audio that has never been released before.
1: We, as God's creatures who bear his image, are called to mirror and to reflect His character. When God gathered the nation at Sinai and gave to them His law and constituted them as a unique commonwealth among all of the nations of the world, He said to His people, "You shall be holy, even as I am holy." This was not a new calling. That responsibility of being holy because God is holy was rooted and grounded in creation itself. When God made us and fashioned us, He said, "Let us make man in our own image." An image is a likeness of something. Being created in the image of God, among other things, means that we, as God's creatures who bear His image, are called to mirror and to reflect His character. We are to mirror and reflect His holiness.

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1: 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This is R.C. 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
2: With prayer and to God and Lord, we realize that when we're here opening your word, that we're not in a vacuum. Lord, we're not alone. We're not just ourselves here, but you're here. And you're here, Lord, to teach us, instruct us, guide us. And we're so grateful for that. And so we want to say thank you to that. And we want to say that we're looking forward to what you will speak to our hearts through your word this morning. In Jesus' name, amen. All right, if you turn in your Bibles to John chapter 9, verse 35 here, it's just kind of hard to leave this section here about this man because it's such a profound chapter here, chapter 9. But this is where we're picking up this morning now in verse 35. Jesus heard that they had cast him out. And when he had found him, he said unto him, "Dost thou believe on the Son of God?" He answered and said, "Who is he, Lord, that I might believe on him?" Jesus said unto him, "Thou hast both seen him, and it is he that talketh with thee." And he said, "Lord, I believe." And he worshiped him. And Jesus said, "For judgment I am come into this world, that they which see not might see, and that they which see might be made blind." Some of the Pharisees, which were with him, heard these words and said unto him, "Are we blind also?" Jesus said unto them, "If you were blind, you should have no sin. But now you say, 'We see,' therefore your sin remaineth." Last time we were looking at this, we saw how this healed man had quite a day. This all happened in one day. And this was the same day in which in the morning, he started off his day, he was blind. And then in the afternoon, he's being interrogated by the Sanhedrin court, and he's being urged to turn away from Jesus and to say Jesus is a sinner. But this man, all alone, before these accusers, he stands firm. And he's like Jesus before Pilate, where it was said about in 1 Timothy 6:13, it says that before Pontius Pilate, Christ Jesus, before Pontius Pilate, witnessed a good confession. That's this man. This healed man had witnessed a good confession of Jesus, as he said to them about Jesus in verse 17, they say unto the blind man again, "What sayest thou of him?" Speaking of Jesus, "That he hath opened thine eyes." He said, "He's a prophet." We can just picture the scene. And the scene is dramatic. The accusers are wanting the healed man to say he's a bad man. Jesus is a bad man. So they ask him in verse 17, "What sayest thou of him?" Now we can see the blind man kind of thinking this through in himself. He said, "Now I know what they want me to say. They want me to say he's a bad person. But what do I want to say about Jesus? Let's see what would be a really good person. I know a prophet. A prophet's a really good person. That's who I'm going to say Jesus is." And so the man declares in verse 17, he's a prophet. And we can see the man standing assured and convinced Jesus is a prophet. And then the man, and they urge him to say bad things about Jesus. And in verse 33, he says, "If this man was not of God, he could do nothing." So here he's saying he came from God. As a result of what he said about Jesus, they throw him out. They cast him out. All he had to do to stay in the good graces with the synagogue, just deny Jesus. That's all. This reminds me of when the Israelis, they denied me citizenship. They said, well, why didn't you just lie and deny Jesus? They said that. But it reminds me when I was told that I was denied Israeli citizenship because I believed that Jesus was God. And then they said, but there's hope for you. They said, just go to a rabbi and deny Jesus. And then the rabbi, and he says, oh yeah, we'll do a recircumcision on you. I said, no way. I'd rather retain my citizenship of heaven than give up Israeli citizenship. So there the man, he's totally rejected and he's thrown out of the synagogue. And the words in verse 35 speak volumes about Jesus when it says, when he had found him. Jesus, when Jesus had found the man. I mean, the minute that this man was cast out of the synagogue, Jesus, the hound of heaven, goes on a hunt. And he's on a search. He's got to find this man. And he finds the man, and he's got one goal, and that's to ask the man a question. It's a very important question. It was a question that the man never saw coming, totally did not expect to be asked this question. But he was. In verse 35, it says, when he had found him, he said unto him, dost thou believe on the Son of God? What a surprise for that man. He was not expecting that question. And we can see the man not even understanding so much of what he was being asked. I mean, he's got a lot of question. Who's the Son of God? Where is the Son of God? What does it mean to believe on the Son of God? Lots of questions. But the man knows Jesus, and the man knows that the way to be blessed by Jesus is don't ask a lot of questions, which would just send a message that the man was hesitating. Even though the man, he's so surprised at the question, he doesn't understand so many things. The man has already learned, you just let yourself be guided by Jesus without asking questions. And so the man remembers what happened when the man didn't ask Jesus when he was making the clay, what are you doing? And when the man was told to go and wash in the fountain of Siloam, the man didn't say, why the pool of Siloam? You know, what's wrong with the water from another source? Why, what's so special? He doesn't do any of that. The man has learned, you only ask the question that you need to ask in order to obey Jesus. And that question was simply, who is he? So I can believe on him. So Jesus has just asked the man if he believes on the Son of God, even though there's so much that the man doesn't understand. One thing he does understand, and that's that he wants to do what Jesus wants him to do. And if Jesus says, it's a good thing for you to believe on the Son of God, then all the man needs to know and all the question in verse 36 is, who is he, Lord? So the man is making it clear why he is asking who the Son of God is. It's not for him to think about it. It's not for him to evaluate, do I want to believe on the Son of God? No. He's already made up his mind. He is going to let Jesus lead him in life. And if Jesus says he needs to believe on the Son of God, then that man just needs to know who's the Son of God. And the man adds in verse 36 a very important statement, that I might believe on him. And again, we got to keep in mind that the man is surprised to be asked this question, because up until this point, who said anything about a Son of God? No one has said anything about the Son of God. We've been talking about you're blind, your eyes, you got to wash, you know. But the man is now letting Jesus guide him to the Son of God so that he can believe on him. So Jesus says to the man in verse 37, thou hast both seen him, and it's he that is talking with you. In other words, he's saying it's he that's talking with you right now. No, that's a huge surprise for the man. I mean, the man didn't know that, and he's really surprised because the man is wondering, who is Jesus? He told the Pharisees he thought he was a prophet. Jesus is a prophet. And now he's really surprised to hear that Jesus is identifying himself as not just a prophet, but as God the Son. And this is really over the top for this man. And there's only one thing left to do for this man. And he says in verse 38, he said, Lord, I believe. And he worshiped him. I mean, Jesus has told him he needs to believe. He needs to put his trust in Jesus as the Son of God. He needs to see Jesus as God. And the man does what you're supposed to do only with God, which is verse 38, he worshiped him. Now the man is feeling the effects of being in a whirlwind. Again, just that morning, he's blind, begging on the street, and he's asking people for money. He can't even see the people. Now it's the afternoon. He sees clearly. He's witnessed a good confession before the Pharisees. Jesus has found him. Now he's hearing that Jesus is God the Son, and the only activity that he has to do is to worship Jesus as God. But he's got to be so surprised because this is the best day of his life. Doesn't get better. And as the man is looking back over his encounter with Jesus, where Jesus is asking him to put his trust, the man tells Jesus that he wants to do that and that he's ready to do that. All he needs to know is who. And Jesus tells him, he's looking at him. He's hearing him. He's hearing the Son of God speak to him at that time. And the man is like blown away. And one thing that's blown away is when he's seeing Jesus and he's hearing Jesus and he realizes, I am seeing the Son of God and I'm hearing the Son of God. He didn't even know. He was thinking, I didn't even know who I was looking at. I didn't even know who I was listening to. I didn't know it was the Son of God. But he's got this eagerness about him. And there's an eagerness to respond and do what Jesus wants him to do. And it's so evident as he makes his eagerness known by his question. In verse 36, he answered and said, who is he, Lord, that I might believe on him? And that last statement that he made to Jesus reveals that eagerness, that I might believe on him. Because in verse 36, that man has really made in his statement three significant declarations or statements that really reveal that he has come to a critical third level, which made him ready to be saved. Now, the first level was revealed when he said, who is he? That's level one, step one. That's a statement of need. That man is telling Jesus, I have a need to know. I don't know. And it's like a person who knows he has a need in life, as like a need for knowledge, a need for security, a need for peace. You may notice we have this new sign up there on the side of the chapel there. It says, right now it says MVCC. Nobody knows what MVCC stands for. Might be Marine Veterans Compensation Center or something like that. Place we can get money. But anyways, it's MVCC. And Paul and I, we were talking last Friday. What should we put up there? And so we're coming up with find blank here, you know, find peace here, find hope here, find joy here, find security here, you know. We got a whole bunch of them. And what are we doing when we're doing that? People driving on that street, we're trying to appeal to their heart needs. We're not going to put find money here. You know, we're not going to put find a mate here, you know, but really the heart needs, the spiritual needs, you know, find hope. What are people driving around today? Well, the lost, they don't have hope. They don't have peace. They don't have security. All those things, find that here. So the person here, when he says, who is he, Lord? He's really revealing a need. For a person to know he has a need in life is necessary for him to be saved. We put up all those things on the sign that people drive by and say, I don't need it. Okay, you know, drive on by, you know. It's just the first step. It's just the first step towards salvation, just to know that there is a need in the life, but that's not enough to be saved. I mean, I think of the Billy Graham Crusades that he held in those cities around the world, and millions upon millions upon millions of people came to those crusades. The vast majority of those people who came to those crusades knew that they had needs in their lives, but the vast majority of people didn't leave those crusades saved. Because just to know that you have a need in life, that's not enough. But it's the first step that this man revealed when he said, who is he? Now, the next significant statement that the man said was when he used the word Lord. That's the next one. The man didn't say to Jesus, who is he? And left it there. The man said to Jesus, Lord, who is he, Lord? That revealed the highest respect for Jesus, because to call a person Lord is to call a person higher than me, over me. To call a person Lord is to assume a low position. To call Jesus Lord, that's humility. Humility is so important, because when there's no humility, there's pride. And pride double locks the door to heaven and to God, because of what it says in James 4:6. James 4:6, he giveth more grace, wherefore he saith, God resisteth the proud, but giveth grace unto the humble. And that word resisteth, it's a terrifying word in James 4:6. You know, Bob Dylan's song, Knock, Knock, Knock on Heaven's Door, paints a picture of a person knocking on heaven's door, and heaven's door is not opening. You know, it's like when somebody walks by the car or something like that, and then all of a sudden you hear the click, the door gets locked, you know. You don't want that person to enter your car. So it's the same with that. The word resist, you know, someone approaches the heaven's door, and if they're proud, you hear the click, the door's locked. Paints a picture of a person who knows he's got a need, but he's proud. And the more a proud person cries out to God to help him, the more locked the door to God in heaven becomes to that person. That's the word resisteth in James 4:6. It's the picture that Jesus told us about a group of people in Matthew 7:21, where Jesus talked about those people calling Jesus Lord. And he said in Matthew 7:21, not everyone that saith unto me, Lord, Lord, shall enter into the kingdom of heaven, but he that doeth the will of my Father which is in heaven. Many will say to me in that day, Lord, Lord, have we, very important word, we not prophesied in thy name, and in thy name cast out devils, and in thy name done many wonderful works? And then will I profess unto them, I never knew you. Depart from me, you that work iniquity. That picture in Matthew 7:21 is of people who, first of all, come, as we've talked in the past, with a group mentality of we instead of a personal relationship with Jesus. But they have a need, and they know they have a need. They got to enter heaven. They need to enter heaven. It's a picture of people standing outside of heaven's door wanting to enter in, but it's what they say that bars them from entering in. They said in Matthew 7:22, Lord, Lord, have not we prophesied in thy name, and in thy name cast out devils, and in thy name done many wonderful works? They called Jesus Lord, but not in the same way as this man calls him Lord. They call, not with a sense of humility. They call Jesus Lord as they want something. They want it. They want to enter into heaven. And then they give reasons for why they should be led into heaven. And the reasons are what they have accomplished in life. They preached. They cast out devils. They did many wonderful works. But they said that they were saying to Jesus, in essence, we deserve to be led into heaven because of who we are and what we've done. That's pride. When a person says, I'm great and I've done great things, that person is proud. And Proverbs 6:17 says that God hates that. He hates pride. He hates it so much. And he gave us a picture of it in the book of Daniel, what it looks like in the person of Nebuchadnezzar in Daniel 4:28. All this came upon King Nebuchadnezzar. At the end of 12 months, he walked in the palace of the kingdom of Babylon. The king spake and said, is not this great Babylon that I have built for the house of the kingdom by the might of my power and for the honor of my majesty? While the word was in the king's mouth, there fell a voice from heaven saying, O King Nebuchadnezzar, to thee it is spoken, the kingdom is departed from thee, and they shall drive thee from men, and thy dwelling shall be with the beasts of the field. They shall make thee to eat grass as an ox. 7 times shall pass over thee until thou knowest that the Most High ruleth in the kingdom of men and giveth it to whomsoever he will. The same hour was the thing fulfilled upon Nebuchadnezzar, and he was driven from men, and he did eat grass as an oxen, and his body was wet with the dew of heaven till his hairs were grown like eagle's feathers and his nails like bird's claws. The way to come to God, the way to get into heaven is as the hymn puts it, nothing in my hand I bring, simply to thy cross I cling. Naked, come to thee for dress. Helpless, look to thee for grace. Foul, I to the fountain fly. Wash me, Savior, or I die. So these people in Matthew 7, they were not coming to Jesus with nothing in their hand except clinging to the cross of Christ. They were coming with plenty in their hand. They're coming to Jesus with their hands full of what they did in life. All the preaching, all the casting out devils, all the doing men and wonderful works. And what Jesus told them is that they had to be cast into hell. He told them that the reason it was because he never knew them, which means they never knew him. And the reason that he never knew them and they never knew him was because of pride in their lives. And all they knew was Jesus resisting them. What they needed was grace. And grace means to receive what you don't deserve. And if those people had come to Jesus with nothing in their hand, they would have been coming to Jesus knowing that they didn't deserve to enter into heaven. But they said that because of what they had done, that they deserved to go to heaven, and that disqualified them from entering heaven. Picture we have of a person who knows that he didn't deserve anything to get into heaven is the picture so graphically painted for us of that one thief on the cross in Luke 23:39. One of the malefactors, one of the thieves, which were hanged, railed on Jesus, saying, if thou be Messiah, save thyself and us. But the other thief, answering, rebuked him, saying, dost thou not fear God, seeing that thou art in the same condemnation? We indeed justly, for we receive the reward of our deeds. He said unto Jesus, Lord, remember me when thou comest into thy kingdom. Jesus said unto him, verily I say unto thee, today shalt thou be with me in paradise. So this man, he says, we are dirty, rotten sinners. When he said in Luke 23:41, we receive the due reward of our deeds. So when that thief on the cross said that he was a dirty, rotten sinner, and dirty, rotten sinners don't deserve anything but judgment and condemnation, so that when that thief then turned to Jesus after making that declaration, I'm a dirty, rotten sinner, and he turns to Jesus in Luke 23:42, and he said unto him, Lord, remember me when thou comest into thy kingdom. That thief was saying he knew he didn't deserve to go into heaven. That thief was coming to Jesus with nothing in his hand to show Jesus that he deserved to go to heaven. Thief was asking Jesus for what he knew he didn't deserve. And to ask God for what you know you don't deserve, that's to ask God for grace, because grace is to receive what you don't deserve. And when Jesus heard that thief ask for grace, Jesus immediately, without hesitation, replied in Luke 23:42, Jesus said unto him, verily I say unto thee, today, no waiting, today shalt thou be with me in paradise. He replies immediately with grace to the undeserving sinner, because that's who Jesus is. In John 1:14, the word was made flesh, dwelt among us, we beheld his glory, the glory is of the only begotten of the Father, full of grace and of truth. Jesus is full of grace, but the grace that Jesus has is restricted to only one type of person, and that person is to James 4:6. He giveth more grace, wherefore he saith, God resisteth the proud, but giveth grace unto the humble. The grace of Jesus is restricted to only the humble. And when he healed that blind man, and that blind man called Jesus Lord, it wasn't the same as those proud people in Matthew 7 who called Jesus Lord, Lord. Just the fact in Matthew 7 that they called Jesus Lord, Lord, it just reminded me.
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3: Hi, this is Penny Cook with another prayer in the Pursuing Prayer for America series. Are you losing hope? There is always hope in our Lord Jesus Christ. So let's pray these scriptures of hope for America. Heavenly Father, thank you that you are the God of all hope. Lord, help us to hide ourselves in your word often, for it is a shield of hope and faith. Sustain us because of your promises, and may America live and not be ashamed. Let us see your plans for our good, plans to give America a hope and a future. Preserve our nation, for we put our trust in you. May your eyes be on us as we hope in your mercy. Lord, as we wait for you, renew our strength that we won't grow weary, for in due season we will reap the harvest of our prayers if we don't give up. For you've told us, always pray and don't lose heart, and we know you listen and you answer. May we be among those who are blessed because their trust and hope is in you. May we be like a tree planted by the waters, which spreads out its roots by the river and will not fear when heat comes, but its leaf will stay green and will not be anxious in the year of drought, but will not cease from yielding fruit. O Lord, may America be that tree. In the name of the God of all hope and our Lord and Savior Jesus Christ, we pray. Amen. Thanks again for praying with us. Let's keep praying for the God of all hope to forgive our sins and heal our land as he promised, as we put our hope in him. To find out more about Pursuing Prayer for America, go to pennycookauthor.com. That's Cook with an E. God bless you, and may God bless America.
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1: In the gritty and difficult places of the world, God calls his people to be salt and light to the broken and the needy. That's what the front line is all about. Open your heart and your mind. Today's show is about to begin.
0: Good morning, good morning. This is the front line, all of it.
2: Amen.
0: We are here today. We have a great interviews for you today, and wonderful folks are going to share some really godly stuff. I want you to be there. Get your coffee, pour your coffee, or maybe you already have it. You sit next to your radio. You get a little snack, you know, maybe one of those Dunkin' Donuts, the breakfast sausages, that are so, sandwiches that are so good. Anyway, I'm Dave Francoeur. I'm very happy to be co-host with my two others, who I'm going to mention their names and maybe give them a chance to speak. I have to start with my wonderful and venerable co-host, Ed
2: Spiegel.
0: That just
2: means I'm old.
0: Well, no, it means more than that. I've already explained, Ed, that, you know, I really appreciate your the years you've lived on planet Earth and the things you bring.
2: I'm so old as a knot in my front line.
3: I don't even get it, but that's okay. I'm looking at the two ladies. I don't know.
0: Yeah, there's,
2: what?
0: Well, explain that, Ed, for the people that didn't
2: wouldn't
0: catch
2: it. What a beautiful South Florida morning.
0: Hey, by the way, this may not be, you may not laugh at this, but I came up with this the other day. It's a dad joke. And it says, where in the Bible are podcasts mentioned?
2: Podcasts.
0: Sorry, time's up. In Luke 15, story of the prodigal son, when that man ran out of money, he got a job in a pig farm, and he had to cast pods into the troughs that the pigs ate.
2: First podcaster in the Bible.
0: Anyway, okay, there were groans.
3: I'm glad I have some other ladies with me in the studio today. It's usually just me.
2: You know, before we go further, all you moms out there, happy Mother's Day.
3: Yes.
0: Amen. Happy
2: None
0: Mother's Day.
2: None of us
0: Day.
2: Would be here without you.
0: Amen.
3: That's for sure right.
0: And I would love to see a resurrection, if you will, of the appreciation for mothers.
2: Amen.
0: And dads, too. There's been a wholesale decline in our culture when it comes to appreciating the role of parents.
3: Yes.
0: And there's even a commandment. I think it's the fifth commandment. But, you know, honor your father and your mother.
3: Mm-hmm.
2: Yeah.
0: And there's a good reason for that, because you live long in the land.
3: Yes.
0: It's not just for them, it's for you. But
3: yes.
2: I was watching an interview on TV of a young man that was representing the ecologists, mm-hmm. was being questioned by a very venerable senator.
0: Yeah,
2: and the total disrespect that young man showed for that senator, it was just appalling.
0: Yeah.
2: There is no such thing as respect anymore.
3: Yeah.
0: That's sure.
2: It's really a situation. Thank God we've got moms like this that are teaching their children respect and discipline.
0: Yeah. Amen. Amen. And we're going to be getting to that in a minute. In fact, after I've introduced my other co-host, Ann Lomhoko,
3: then
0: we go to that. Good morning.
3: Good morning. It's wonderful to be in the studio today with lovely people who love the Lord.
0: Amen.
3: And I always want to say, because every time we wake up is breath that has been given to us by God.
0: Amen.
3: So today is the day the Lord has made. What will we do with it? Rejoice.
0: Rejoice and be, glad in it.
3: Amen. Yes.
0: Hallelujah. And we must do that.
3: We have to rejoice for He's given us. Yep. So.
0: And I rejoice, you know, that I always say this again and again, but it's really true, that the two of you co-hosts have been a great blessing to me.
3: And you blessed us too, David.
0: Well, it works all

0: But anyway, Anne, would you be kind enough to introduce to us our two guests today and who they represent?
1: I'm excited.
0: Yeah.
1: You know what? When we planned this date, what, a couple of months ago, right? Mm-hmm. I did not realize it was going to be the day after Mother's Day. You know what I mean?
0: It was a God thing.
2: Which is appropriate.
0: It was a God thing.
1: The two wonderful, godly, amazing women that we have with us today is Crystal Kelly and then also Cynthia Bartlett. And they, they are representing a wonderful national rights parental organization called Moms for Liberty. And the reason why they're here is because Crystal Kelly, she is the chapter chair, right, of the St. Lucie County chapter. And then I know that, Cynthia, you've been involved with Moms for Liberty for a long time, I think back in Hawaii from 2021 to 2024. Oh. Is that correct?
3: Yes. Yeah, so I was at a conference when one of the founding women we're attending, and she kept saying, I have this new group and we need to open in your state of Hawaii. And I went, what? And she asked me three times, and I went, third time was in the elevator and I couldn't get away from her. And so I was the chair of Hawaii for the last 4 years, really. And we had quite the fight in Hawaii. We'll go into
1: later. Yeah, we'll go into that later. But we are grateful because I believe the Lord has, you guys are both not originally from Florida. The Lord has sent you here for such a time as this. This Moms for Liberty organization, which started during the heart of COVID, is huge because it has exposed what has been happening in our public schools. And I know I have a little insight into that because the Lord has me as a subteacher at a current county, St. Lucie County, where I see things in the public schools. But I just want to thank you for what you both are doing as wonderful moms and standing up for the rights of children. Thank you very, very, very much for being here. So I want to start with you, Crystal, and then Cynthia. First, tell us, we always ask our guests, how did you come to meet the Lord? We want to hear your God story, as David says. What's your God story? How did you come to salvation to the Lord?
4: My God story is actually kind of funny.
1: Yeah.
4: I grew up in a small town in Louisiana, and I had attended a Christmas program with my family, and I kept talking about the bird. This bird was amazing in this Christmas play. And my grandmother is quoted on video saying, if that doesn't tell you to take that little darling to church, I don't know what will. And it was the angel.
1: Oh,
2: so I figured that.
4: I started Southern Baptist.
1: Okay.
4: And, learned about all the heroes in the Bible and was fascinated. But I didn't really come to know that God wanted to have a personal relationship with me until 2016. So 10 years ago.
1: Really?
4: Actually in April. So just hit my 10-year mark.
1: Praise God.
4: And that really changed everything for me because I went from, understanding God is mad at me as a kid to, no, I'm totally forgiven. And there's nothing about me that, that he won't change himself.
1: Change
4: comes from him, but I'm perfectly accepted. And that really changed everything for me and how I live my life and raise my children. And
1: beautiful. I didn't know that, so thank you for sharing that. We go to the same church and we have quick conversations, but I'm so glad to know more of you today. Cynthia, why don't you tell us how you came to know the Lord?
3: Like many kids today that are growing up without religion in their family, I grew up without my mother or father or anyone going to church. It was in New York City. And, modern civilization families, they just cut church out of their world, a lot of them.
1: They do.
3: And so one day, I think I was around 6 years old, my grandmother came to visit us. And she just told me all about God and Jesus and everything. And I just automatically believed everything. And I was an immediate believer. And it just happened. It was like, yeah, that's true.
1: Amen. So you were following the Lord all throughout?
3: Yes.
1: Okay. Yeah. That's wonderful.
2: Oh, beautiful.
1: So you guys are both here representing Moms for Liberty. Okay. So I don't know who wants to take this question, but first tell us, what is Moms for Liberty? There may be people listening who've never heard of that national organization. Okay. So tell us what Moms for Liberty is, what it does, and then we'll talk later about why you started a local chapter in St. Lucie County.
3: Well, Moms for Liberty started during COVID when we started seeing the inside of this whole COVID thing and how the schools were really taking control over the parents' rights, where they were deciding the curriculum. They were bringing things in like the pronouns and the trans things, and they didn't give

0: what one of our slogans is, we don't co-parent with the government. And so, so the two founders realized that parental rights were in danger because we saw the inside of the schools, and not only the schools, but the teachers' unions. And what, and I actually listened to a very secret, phone call. I could tell you later what with their inside message. And their inside message was, don't talk to the parents. Mm-hmm. Come talk to us. And the, even the school counselors have become, had become radicalized. And, you know, if your little kid went in with the school counselor and then they weren't allowed to tell their parents what they discussed, that's pretty scary. So the foundational reason was protecting parental rights.
1: A lot of this came out because now a lot of kids were doing school through screens during COVID. So is that when that all was exposed? About what was being taught to the kids. And I would love to hear what that person said that you talked about, Cynthia, about that's the school board and school counselors. But go ahead.
2: I think it was just, you know, a lack of knowledge. You send your kids to school and you assume that they're being taught math and writing. And COVID was really an opportunity. Everyone was home and your children were learning on screens. And so you got to pay attention. You got to see what are they actually learning.
1: Yeah.
2: So I think it was a win for parents and not so much a win for the Department of Education. Is now, you know, once you have awareness, then people start getting involved.
1: Absolutely. Right. So you have two boys?
2: I do.
1: Right. Two boys. Well, you said you had a third boy, but we won't talk about that. and your greatest purpose, you said, is motherhood.
2: Yes.
1: And Cynthia, you as well, I know. But talk about that, being a mom, the both of you. Being a mom.
2: Yeah, well, I mean, you're searching for your purpose in life. And I knew as soon as I had my first son, this is my purpose. Amen. This is my purpose. Mm. And it is until God gives me another one. You know.
1: And he's entrusted these children to you to raise.
2: That's right.
1: It's like the Lord obviously, you know, gave you these children, but you're raising them. But they belong to him
2: children.
1: First.
2: I have been honored to steward them.
1: Yes.
2: And I believe that we'll have an account for how we do that.
3: Absolutely.
1: Yeah. What about you, Cynthia?
3: Absolutely.
0: Well, my child, I'm a grandma now.
1: I was going to ask,
0: yes. And my child is a forever child. She's a profound autistic with Down syndrome. Oh, so I always have the joy of childhood in my house.
1: Okay. Yeah.
0: And I take it on the happy side.
1: Yeah.
0: And, you know, so I'm not so much involved in the curriculum anymore, but we helped expose what the books were in the school libraries. And they were really, really scary. And not only the school libraries, many schools use public libraries. And the Public Library Association in America has also been radicalized.
1: Yeah.
0: So if you take a walk through there, you'll see all kinds of things. It's getting better in Florida. But if you're in a blue state, it's quite dangerous. I know my friend in Hawaii said her 9-year-old daughter was walking through the lobby of the library, and there was no normal book at all. It was all about how boys could be girls and girls could be boys and worse than that. So it's good that we understand that this was a movement that was radical. And we saw that during COVID. We really had a chance to see it. And Moms for Liberty worked really hard on curriculum, exposing the books. People didn't believe us in the beginning. They didn't believe that these books were in school. But you know what, what shows is the proficiency rate of reading and math has gone down. For instance, in Chicago, they did the original pilot program for DEI.
1: I didn't
0: diversity
1: know that.
0: And
1: that's
0: inclusion,
1: where I'm from.
0: And so for after 10 years, their proficiency rate went from like 72 down to like 28.
3: Wow! Gosh.
0: So DEI does not work because DEI is not merit based, and life is merit based. And if you if you don't bring up your children like that, they're going to fail.
1: Yes.
3: Yeah. Okay. When colleges have to have a remedial reading program for their people that are for the freshmen, we know we've got a problem in education.
4: Mm-hmm.
3: People coming out of high school can't read, and they've got to teach them how to read so they can take college courses. It's ridiculous.
1: And what I see a lot is children are being just promoted into the next grade.
3: That's my point.
1: But they're not ready.
3: Exactly.
1: So there's a that brings us back to there's a lot happening in the schools that we don't know about. Can you talk specifically about books in St. Lucie County?
2: Yes, I can. I think it's also interesting to note, though, that I don't think Cynthia or I have kids that are in the public school system or have ever been. So it's
1: and there's a reason for that.
2: That we have taken this charge. But, yeah, so books specifically, I attended a Turning Point event. I think it was about June of 2025. Trump had just been they just attempted to assassinate him in Butler, and he showed up still with the bandage on his ear. But during that conference,
1: where was that at? Palm Beach,
2: West Palm.
1: Okay.
2: During that conference, I learned about books being in the school, and you know that pastors and parents had actually been arrested for attending school board meetings and pointing this out. And I was just thinking, wow, that sounds so far fetched, you know. And no, it turns out that it's rampant, and specifically sexually explicit books. So stuff that when parents were reading this at school board meetings, the media was turning off their microphones because it was too explicit to read to an adult audience.
1: Wow.
2: But yet these are in our schools. So St. Lucie County, we have started to submit these books. We've run into some wins and we've run into some challenges, but they are in there. And if they're in our district, you know, they're probably in every district.
1: When you say submit books, so you find books and then you submit them to the county, the school board for removal. Can you tell us about that?
2: Sure. So the process is we identified 135 titles. So that's titles.
1: But wow.
2: Each school may have several copies. I submitted all 135 to the school district right away under statute 847. These are, you know, sexually explicit. They don't belong in our school curriculum, especially taxpayer curriculum.
1: Wow.
2: Immediately I was met with, hey, there's been a new law in Florida. If you don't have children in the public school system, you're only allowed to submit one title every 30 days. So that slowed the process. But then they have to go through a full review process. So there's a committee that has been established by the Florida Department of Education in each district to review this material and see if, you know, their opinion is if it's actually too explicit for school children. And so far we've submitted almost 130 titles. We've gotten an answer on 5. 3 have been removed. 2 have been restricted to 9th grade through 12th grade in St. Lucie County.
1: Wow. Okay. It makes me wonder, why are there not grandmothers, you need to get involved in this chapter, who have kids in this public schools, right?
2: It's awareness.
1: Yes. And how big is the chapter?
0: Well, it's just starting now.
1: Yes.
0: So I don't know how many members we have. So we're looking for more members.
1: Yeah. Absolutely. Let's make a call out.
2: Many hands make light work. So we opened in January officially. And I would say we probably have 20 members at this point, but we have several other willing participants who have helped specifically with the books through FLNJ.
1: Good.
2: And that's your department, Anne. But
1: for Liberty and Justice. Yes.
2: Collaborating with other groups. And, you know, I have found that most people who are willing to go in and submit a book don't actually have kids in the school district. It's grandparents. It's, you know, folks whose kids have graduated a long time ago.
1: Yeah, because I came across a book, and I was telling you about this. I'm a sub teacher, right? Which the Lord totally put for me to do. That was not on my radar. Everybody in here knows, like, I was not looking to do that. And I'm sitting in a classroom of kindergartners last week. Kindergartners. How old are they? Like
2: 5, 6
1: years old?
2: They're babies.
1: And then the teacher is reading a book about boys. It's okay for you to do girl things. And girls, it's okay for you to do boy things. It's okay for you to dress if you want to, like a boy for a girl for a boy. And I'm like, kindergartners at 5 years old. And I'm like, okay, Lord, I know why you have me in here. And, you know, that's probably like just touching the surface of what you guys know, right?
2: That's mild. If that was our biggest problem, then.
1: Yeah, but these poor kids. And what I see a lot in the schools is kids are not allowed to really be kids. Like, the behavior issues that you encounter, like they seem like they're doing a lot more than teaching. Is for me, what I've witnessed is a lot of just, okay, stay in this box, be quiet, Indian style. Like, you have to allow kids to be kids too. You know what I mean? Can you speak into that?
0: Some of our problems come from the teacher training colleges.
1: Really?
0: And what they've trained, the teacher training colleges are heavily Marxist. and very anti-American. And this comes filtered through to our teachers. And in some cases, the teachers unions are saying your number one job as a teacher is to be a political activist, to teach the kids political activism. And that's where we stand today. That's why we hear all that people, you know, teachers taking their kids out of school and doing protests. It didn't come out of the blue sky. It came out of what the teachers themselves start out as good people, and they want to be teachers, but they go through this heavy curriculum and teacher training colleges that they have to be one way. It's very cultish and it's very Marxist and it's very anti-American. In fact, if you do a survey of kids leaving high school, They're very pro-socialism. We see it now with the elections. Yep. That didn't come from the parents. That came from what they're learning in school and what the teachers, and like we were discussing right before the show, the idea of empathy has been hijacked. There's a wonderful book by Dr. Gad Saad called Suicidal Empathy. Mm-hmm. And then you were saying that Beth Stuckey has a book on empathy as well. And people think, well, if they teach young children about boys and girls and all this stuff, that they're being a good person. And everything has gone wrong. That's just not the way a civilization succeeds.
3: Yeah. What you described is not just indoctrination. It's brainwashing.
4: Yeah.
3: That's what they're doing to the teachers.
1: Yeah, absolutely. The parents, like you said, Crystal, they're just... okay, they trust that what's being taught in the schools is safe and whatnot, but parents have to be involved. And I think this is obviously an agenda of the enemy to get to our next generation. Mm-hmm. That's the enemy is going after our kids, grandkids, right? That's and right. Parents need to be involved. And the government is parenting? No way. Mm. That's not what the Lord called us to do, right? Mm. So talk more into that. This is a spiritual problem. Either of you can speak into that.
3: Yeah.
1: How the enemy is going after our kids.
3: Absolutely.
0: It really is. And when you see the in the cities, the gangs and how the teenagers are think it's fun to steal things and create crimes, that this lack of persecuting the crimes is part of this suicidal empathy. Mm-hmm. And it does our society no good. And if we bring up our children to be aligned with this, we've lost America.
3: Yep.
1: It takes one generation. Yeah, go ahead.
2: Well, I would say in Florida, too, you know, we have a great situation in Florida where we get to choose where we want to send our kids.
1: Yeah, with school choice, right?
2: And, you know, the teachers union is fighting back against that right now. There's a huge lawsuit that they have filed against the Florida Department of Education saying that because school taxpayer funds follow the student, that by allowing those to be used for charter schools and private schools or wherever the parents deem is the right choice for their children, that is somehow unfair because the charter schools and the private schools may not have the 1400 laws that the public schools have to abide by.
1: Mm-hmm.
2: I do understand the challenges, but I think that the best thing for children is for their parents to be able to decide, you know, what suits their children on an individual need.
1: Yes.
2: And that's where parents are, you know, at least beginning to make their voices heard.
1: Mm-hmm. Mm-hmm.
0: And it doesn't matter if they're Democrat or Republican. This is the job for all parents.
1: Absolutely.
0: If your children are being taught in school that they don't need merit, that they can be a victim, for example, when a child thinks of that being a victim is a good thing, this is dangerous for our society. Mm. And all the parents, no matter what their political point is, need to be involved in this to give the children a head start, to give them a clean education and not let them fail thinking that they don't need to have merit in their life at all.
1: That's sad. It's like, okay, that when you participate in sports when I was a kid, it's first, second, and third place, but now everybody gets a trophy, which I understand, but then it's like losing the competitive thing. You know, does that make sense?
2: Mm-hmm.
3: Yeah.
1: Yeah. So, Crystal, you said your kids are not in the public schools. Where do you send your kids?
2: My kids go to a private Christian school.
1: Okay.
2: They've been there since they literally were babies, 3 okay. years old.
1: Good. So Christian
2: I
1: education.
2: Yeah. Until I could not anymore. And then, you know, that I've chosen to keep them there. They can stay there until they graduate. They
1: yeah.
2: are exceeding as far as, you know, testing goes and where they measure up. They're super bright kiddos.
1: Yeah.
2: So it's a great great option.
1: That is a great option, Christian schools. We mm-hmm. have to talk about Christian schools. We well, have a lot of yes. in the area.
2: To point out the difference with the books, you know, we've been submitting these books to the school district of St. Lucie County since January, and they're still dragging in. We've gotten 5 answers on 130 books.
1: Wow.
2: In contrast, I sent my list directly to the principal, and by the end of business day, she confirmed that there were no titles by this, you know, in our
1: in the
2: school
1: Christian
2: library.
1: School, you sent the list.
2: And
1: okay.
2: they had been blacklisted. So when they had received a large supply of donated books, they invited me to come in. I was able to physically look at the books, do my research on them. And if any more donated books come in, I have the opportunity. I can ask any time. But by the close of business day, of the school day, I was assured that none of those titles were or would be in the, you know,
1: good
2: vicinity of my children's
3: Excellent.
2: Hands.
3: Yeah.
0: Look
3: at how
0: fast. I want to say that a lot of people misinterpret this and on the other side and pretend like we're trying to ban books.
1: Yeah.
0: And we're not, speaking we're trying to make things age appropriate. But
1: yes.
0: the other side actually has banned books. They took out Shakespeare. Shakespeare's not
1: You're right.
0: in the schools.
1: Yeah. You're
0: they
1: right.
0: call it old white men, whatever.
1: Oh,
0: they,
1: boy.
0: They take... They've taken a lot of the books that you and I grew up on and made them boogeyman books. They're the ones mm-hmm. that are banning the books. And we're just pointing out these morally corrupt books. And they shouldn't be read to kindergartners. Even preschools mm-hmm. have this thing called the gender man. And it looks like the gingerbread man. And they
1: wow.
0: go over and tell them that you could choose your gender. And, you know, these are the things going on behind the parents' backs.
2: It's demonic.
4: Yeah,
0: and you think
4: demonic.
0: About children
4: exactly.
0: are in school
4: exactly
0: for,
4: what
0: 34 hours? Mm. And if parents are both working and they don't spend quality time with their kids on the weekend and have family dinners together, who's going to influence the child more, the 34 hours at school or the 1 hour you spend on Saturday with them?
2: You're absolutely right.
3: Yeah, that's one of our biggest situations. I see it on society. Is the parents and grandparents not giving the children enough influence. They're so busy. There's
1: yes.
3: so many distractions
1: yes.
3: in
1: yes.
3: this world today.
1: Yes.
3: And it's not just for the kids, even Christians. There's so many distractions out there that we forget the point of why we're Christians.
4: Amen.
3: And we forget to yeah. center our lives in Christ. But
1: yes.
3: we're so worried about, well, let's be part of this and let's be part. How do I look to my neighbors if I go to church all the time? Maybe I better not wear that cross because it offends some people. My gosh. And if the whole society's gone that way. You know, the scripture says we don't battle against flesh and blood.
1: Yeah.
3: You were right. Yeah. You said it's demonic.
4: It is. Listen, we're about to take a break. And before we do, listeners, we have 14 counties we broadcast into. 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
2: You're right.
4: And if you want to go on that, there's a pull-down menu there on the home page.
1: Yep.
4: You can find all across the nation. 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
4: There is no doubt we live in chaotic times. Just listen to the news, if you dare. The world is a battleground for spiritual warfare. If what you see or hear in the news frustrates you or makes you fearful, then you need something beyond the news. You need the good news. Every Tuesday on WCNO at 11 a.m., a biblical response to the issues of the day. We're back from the break, and in a moment I'm going to ask Cynthia to share something with us that we talked over the break. But first, you may want to call. You may want to call with a comment or a question, and the number to do that is 772-221-1100. That's 772-221-1100, and someone will answer the phone. It might be me, in which case, let it ring. Don't hang up, because I got to run out from the studio. Cynthia, anyway, talk about what you brought up during the break.
0: Well, a lot of us go to don't realize that you can actually attend the school board meetings.
4: Yes,
0: you don't even have to have a child in the school. You can attend, and it's a wonderful. What school is supposed to be is a union between teachers, parents, and children to benefit the children.
1: Yeah,
0: and it's not supposed to be we're fighting each other at all. But I attended a lot of the school board meetings in Hawaii. And the Southern Poverty Law Center put me on their domestic terrorism list because I was speaking up too much. That was during the Biden administration. And then they put the whole Moms for Liberty group as a domestic terrorism. Think about that. Mothers who are just trying to make schools safer and better and bringing merit back. How did the Biden administration think that was a domestic terrorism?
4: Well, they weaponized the DOJ against a lot of conservative groups.
1: Yeah,
4: so,
2: I think that means egregious. You were effective.
4: Yes. Yeah. You were making a headway. Mm-hmm. You were.
1: I think I want to point out that we live in Florida, right? And I came from Illinois. Okay, definitely.
4: What a contrast.
1: Very blue state. So I just want to give kudos to Florida because we are freer than a lot of other states. And I also want to say the teachers in Florida, not all of them, like we said during the break, are not indoctrinating, but they're trying to just get by. Mm-hmm. I see that a lot in the schools. They're just wanting to get kids off the phone. They want to make sure they're behaved. Mm-hmm. So we don't want to make a blanket statement that all teachers are doing this, but we see where it's being done. And that's why we have to stand up for our children.
3: Yeah.
1: Right. In Florida.
2: Yes.
1: We are blessed.
2: There was a map recently about the funding for the district public schools.
1: Yes.
2: And where, you know, the number of students and the number of teachers, they had an increase. They were way down here. What had a substantial increase, almost a 500% increase, was all of the other school employees. So you're talking about counselors, you're talking about paraprofessionals, you're talking about, because, you know, in our public school system, they can't turn anyone away.
1: Mm-hmm.
2: And so the challenges that they're having to deal with and teachers are having to deal with on a day-to-day basis, sometimes it's just to keep kids, you know, safe and to keep them off their phones and to keep them from fighting or who knows, you know, Anne.
1: Yeah.
2: I think everyone needs support.
1: Yeah.
3: Yep. Amen.
4: Yeah, they do.
3: Amen.
4: You're doing a lot. I would say the system is sick.
1: and it's so, not meant to handle really, that many kids, too, right? Would you say?
4: I'm sorry, what?
1: They're overwhelmed. It's not meant to handle.
4: Oh, it is. It's overwhelming.
1: I mean, I look at these teachers. It's the end of the school year, and they're just trying to get through the end of the school year. You know? I have
4: my
1: sympathy
4: wife,
1: for them, but yeah.
4: 10 years ago, maybe a little more. She can correct me when I get home because she's listening today. But she, her family, all of the women in her family were teachers, right?
1: Okay.
4: And so she did other things. But she was kind of a late teaching vocation. She went IRSC, got her certification, got in the St. Lucie County Schools, and I think she was 3 years total, maybe a little less than that, but she found it was very distressing. She really, teaching was secondary to being a policeman in the classroom, mm-hmm. Managing disputes among children. And she was the elementary school. She did taught fifth, and then her last engagement was first grade. And she was in a particular school in Fort Pierce that some rough kids from rough neighborhoods.
6: Yeah.
4: But she observed, you know, didn't get to do much teaching, mm-hmm. but I had to do a lot of discipline. And her struggles were trying to keep the balance in the classroom and upsetting everybody.
6: Yeah.
4: Administration didn't like the fact she was sending kids for discipline. We're not supposed to be talking about that, you know. Don't offend the parents or whatever.
6: Mm.
4: So there's very little education happened, at least I'm speaking now from what she shared with me in that realm. And then she departed the profession, you know, and kind of just said, sorry about that, but.
1: Yeah, because as a sub teacher, you could see where the kids are not coming from a good home life. Mm-hmm. And that's why I want you to speak about how the parents really need to be involved. And I know that there's a lot of parents whose both parents work, but to be involved in teaching their kids at home so it reflects in school. Mm-hmm. You know what I mean?
4: Mm-hmm.
1: Talk about that. Because what's coming at, I mean, you talked about postmodernism and relativism. Talk about mm-hmm. that as well. Because
0: we have to remember that as the teachers face these battles in the classroom, they're also being given by the teachers' unions certain teachings on how to, remember during COVID, they mm-hmm. did the pronouns, and mm-hmm. this is where it all started, where they didn't come up with these ideas by themselves.
6: Mm.
0: It was handed down to them. Mm-hmm. And they have these renewals that they have to take and certifications. And it's called nudging in psychology. Yeah. You nudge mm-hmm. people. Mm-hmm. And they're all nudged towards this capitalism, anti-American feeling. And that's in their curriculum. For example, like in math, I'll give you an example of how this is inserted into the curriculum. So you might do a math question essay, and you might say, okay, we're going to Disneyland. It's 50 miles away, and we've driven 30. And that sounds like you're going to do a real math question. And then this is an instruction that the teacher gets. And then you're told, raise your hand if you've never been to Disneyland.
4: Mm.
0: And then the next question is, tell us, raise your hand if you think that's unfair. Raise your hand.
1: How discreet that is.
0: They slip the cultural into the math program, into the English program, into every single course. So the teachers are just obeying the curriculum they have.
4: Wow.
0: And the students are being nudged mm-hmm. in these directions.
4: Yeah. Yeah. Part of that victim mentality that they want everybody to have. Because victims, if you have a victim mentality, you're going to succumb to the teaching of the culture.
6: Yeah.
4: Mm-hmm. Right? Because you're supposed to be a victim. So I'm going to learn everything I can about being a victim.
6: Yeah.
3: But the subtlety of that reminds me of the story of cooking frogs. Just a little bit at a time.
6: Yeah. You know?
4: They won't jump out of the pot. Right.
1: You know, I'm sorry to be always talking about myself, but it's just experiences that the Lord has given me. But when I talk to the kids and I'm like, we live in the greatest country on earth.
4: Mm.
1: We do, right?
4: Yes.
1: In America. We're approaching our 250th anniversary birthday. The kids look at me and they're like, no, we don't. Like, it's indoctrinated that we don't live in the greatest country. So I'm like, what? I'm like, do you not? And I try to speak to them in just telling them the truth. Because there's no, talk about absolute truth. Because
0: we started around the 1940s a postmodernism in Europe mm-hmm. and in America, and the heart of postmodernism is cultural relativism and the fact that there's no objective truth. So all the way up to college and get a PhD, all of our new students, and then law, even in law, there's no reasonable man anymore. So they believe that that they should teach there's no objective truth. Well, how can you believe in good morals or or ethics or even God if there's no objective truth. So that's burnt into the curriculum.
3: Right.
0: So it's not the teacher's fault necessarily, but it's a whole system that has been taken over by postmodernism, Marxism, and anti-Americanism, really.
4: Well, yeah.
3: And the teachers have a hard time because they're trying to make a living. And even though the curriculum may go against their moral beliefs, they have to use it. You know, it's just a terrible position to put people in.
1: Are they forced to use it, whatever is given by National to Florida?
0: Yes.
4: They don't have any discretion in how they apply.
0: I think Florida is probably best. It's been cleared out quite a bit. But I'm talking nationally.
3: Yeah.
0: This is happening everywhere. Yeah. And, you know, even if a Florida child, like your two boys that are going to a Christian school, but who are they? Who's going to be their peers when they grow up? Mm-hmm. It's going to be all these kids that were indoctrinated in the public schools in Illinois and California and everywhere.
3: Yeah.
0: This is the world that they're going to have to navigate.
2: That's exactly why I got involved.
3: Right.
2: It doesn't particularly affect my children, but their peers, their bosses, their
3: at least they're getting a solid foundation to stand on, though.
2: Yes, sir. And I think that's the biggest thing that is missing. You know, we talked about truth, but truth has a name. It's Jesus Christ. And we've taken that out of our school systems.
1: Yes.
2: We've taken it out of our court systems and day-to-day. Mm-hmm. And if you don't stand for something and know the truth, then you'll fall for everything.
3: That's right.
4: Amen.
2: And we touched on, you know, the pronouns and things. And
1: yeah,
2: it's one thing to, you know, think that you're in the wrong gender. It's another thing to force me and my children to participate in that.
1: Yeah.
2: So, and I think that's where the indoctrination is happening. It's alarming.
3: Yeah. Yes, wow. Absolutely.
2: Where does it stop?
1: The enemy is.
2: We have girls, you know, having to have boys in their bathroom. Well, what are we going to have litter boxes in our public schools if we start identifying as cats? Like, where does it stop? Yeah.
1: I know
3: it's going to stop when Jesus comes back.
2: That's right.
3: That's when it's going to stop.
0: So you asked about parents getting involved. If the parents just think, "Well, these are just schools. Like my mother went to school, my grandmother went to school. It's just school. It's fine. I can just do my job and see them at night and." See them in between their activities on the weekend. But if they don't give them a foundation of truth, then these children are growing up with believing that there is no objective truth. Yeah. And it's very confusing for children.
1: Yes.
3: Yeah. Well, they say, well, it's just school like it was when I was a kid. No, it's not like it was when you were a kid.
1: Boy.
3: And
1: very
3: that's different. What they refuse to accept, parents and grandparents. If they would understand that this is a totally different world than you came up in, then maybe they would have more influence on the moral values that their children have.
0: Well, think about the videos we saw. Was it about a month ago where they showed all the videos of the kids protesting in all the schools?
1: With the ICE, against ICE, right? Is that what you're talking about, Cynthia?
0: Right. I think it was against ICE, but they did it again on May against Trump, I think. And then, so this didn't happen when I was a kid.
1: Yeah.
0: It didn't happen. So that's what I'm saying, that they're more politically active than they are educationally active.
1: This is an agenda of the enemy. Like when I was a kid, we would pray in the schools, public schools, the Pledge of Allegiance, which they do in St. Lucie County schools.
3: Right.
1: But it's so different because the enemy has gotten a hold of our education system, has gotten a hold of what the different spheres of influence. You talked about law. You talked about law. Business. That's why I applaud you guys for taking a stand and bringing awareness and fighting. We don't sit here and allow the enemy. So what can people do if they hear some of this, or how can they start a chapter? What can they do? Who do they contact? Can you talk about it, both of you, one of you?
4: Before you answer that, let me remind our listeners, you may have a question or a comment. You can call the station, 772-221-1100. That's 772-221-1100. Go ahead.
2: Well, as you mentioned, Moms for Liberty, yes. Go on there and see if there is a chapter already started in your county. If not, start one. It was a pretty easy process. That we also work collaboratively with For Liberty and Justice, and they've brought about like some of these committees, like we've been talking about with the books and the schools. It has to go through a committee. Change happens at a grassroots level.
0: And for liberty and justice, one of the fights I had back in Hawaii, and that's why I left and came to Florida, because it's more free. But I met with all the pastors individually in all our islands in Hawaii, and very few were willing to address these subjects because they didn't want to offend their congregation. Hawaii's a one-party state, Democratic, and they didn't want to bring anything up. And so when do we get the pastors to wake up and realize that it's okay to talk about morals and to talk about these things in a more realistic, down-to-earth way?
4: I don't read in the Gospels.
7: It's infiltrated the church. Yeah. Sorry,
4: I don't read in the Gospels where Jesus said, preach the gospel until it offends somebody.
3: Yeah,
7: exactly.
4: In fact, he told us we'd be offending people.
0: Well, I remember going into the one church, the biggest church in Hawaii, and I was welcomed by the pastor afterwards as a new person, as they do. Mm-hmm. And I said to him, and the Holy Spirit came over me.
3: Good.
0: And I said to him, see all these little cute little three-year-olds and four-year-olds running, you know, it was coffee, tea hour afterwards. I said, they're not going to be safe. You need to awaken your congregation to these things. And he just bent down and looked at his shoes. And then it came over me. I said, you're like Jesus who never overturned the tables.
4: Wow.
7: Wow.
4: Yeah. That's true. That's very true.
3: There's a big difference. You know, man ordains, God anoints.
7: Yes.
3: And these pastors have been ordained by man.
7: Yes.
3: But I really question how many of them have been anointed to preach the truth.
0: It's very interesting.
7: Yeah. That makes a lot of sense.
3: Yeah.
7: And people will be like, oh, no, Ed, you're offending. But no, I agree.
4: It's true.
7: Because some people may have been not put there by the Lord.
3: Jesus said, I didn't come to bring peace. I came to bring a sword.
7: Yeah.
4: Yeah.
7: We need to speak about these things.
3: Amen.
7: And I'm so glad that you guys are standing up for our children. How can people get involved? Go to the Moms for Liberty. What about, do you want to give your contact information out or no? You don't feel comfortable?
0: Is there
7: an email?
0: To momsforliberty.org. Remember, it's .org, not .com. Mm-hmm. And there's an easy map, and you can just click on your county and see if it's already there. And you can hit the contact button if you're willing to learn more about starting your own chapter, which is really easy. You just get a few friends together, and you could start a chapter.
7: Mm-hmm. I think parents can get involved first by just going to the school board meetings.
0: Yes.
7: How often are those? And anybody can walk in, you said.
2: In St. Lucie County, they're the second Tuesday of every month.
7: Okay.
2: Right there.
7: What time
2: Brandywine,
7: are they at?
2: 5:30.
7: Okay.
2: I think it's 5:30.
7: Yeah. That's where you can minimally
0: you
7: start.
0: You always have to go online and you see what the agenda is. Mm-hmm. And whatever you're saying has to relate to the agenda. Which is kind of fun because, I mean, you can take your first two sentences about the agenda and then veer off and you'll be fine. But
7: I think you've done this many times.
0: You can really see the big picture if you go to the school board meetings. And you can even run for school board yourself.
2: Absolutely.
7: We have two races, I believe, Crystal. Two races, August 18th. There's two school board seats.
2: Yes.
7: Right? Talk about that.
2: District 1 and District 5.
7: Yep.
2: So we have District 1 has been, Miss Holly has been in that position. And this year, Brian Kapp is going to be running against her. And then in District 5, we have Troy Ingersoll, who's been there. And this year, he has competition with Charles Cerami.
7: So people need to do their research on where each of those candidates and maybe those already in office stand.
2: It's a big year. It's an election year. We have a governor.
7: Yeah.
2: You know, so
7: who's a Republican nominee or, you know, like we need to do research.
2: Research your candidates.
7: And
2: get
7: pray.
2: Involved. Yes. Pray.
0: We even educated Trump and his team because he came to several of our meetings, for the Moms of Liberty, when we had our yearly.
7: Oh, really?
0: And and that's how you do it. You have a grassroots organization, and you educate the politicians.
3: Amen.
0: And he also went to other parent groups like Moms for America, and he realized, he made a statement once that the moms are very important in the culture of America.
4: Amen.
7: I was looking at your website, and one of the things that you do is activate to public service, because you guys know more than many of our elected officials about education.
3: Amen.
7: So when I worked for a member of Congress, we'd rely on different groups who are the experts to give information. So, and I know that some people who've started get activated and they run for office, right? Like some moms who get, they activate, they run for school board, they run for office. We need to be entrenched in the culture. We talk about this all the time on this
4: radio. Oh, absolutely.
0: If you have meetings like Christian pastor meetings, you can invite Moms for Liberty to come and speak.
7: Oh,
0: and we can help educate. That's what we did in Hawaii. We had Christian groups and they invited me to be a speaker often, and people learn from each other.
4: Yes.
3: Mm-hmm. Absolutely.
2: But you're right, Ann. Martin County has, you know, two former Moms for Liberty members on the school board.
7: And you're right.
2: To our north in Indian River, we have a Moms for Liberty chair that is now running for council in District 2, and she's fantastic.
7: Oh, really?
2: Yeah.
7: See, look at how the Lord gets them activated. That's pure citizenship democracy.
0: And one thing is, we've all had a past, probably Crystal and I have both had a past where we were not political at all. Mm-hmm. We were not aware at all. And then we got shaken awake by God, the situation and life around us. So there's always people that have never been political before or never joined a group before that realize that they can be useful in this life.
3: Mm-hmm.
0: Being useful is the most wonderful thing we can do here on earth. Let's all get useful and let's help our children and help our country.
3: Yeah.
0: And we can't be useful if we just sit at home.
4: No,
3: you're absolutely right.
2: And nobody's going to come save us until Jesus returns.
3: Amen.
2: So nobody's coming to our rescue. So you have to get
7: us.
2: Involved.
7: It's the church that gets involved.
3: Well, we are. We're his hands and his feet.
2: That's right.
4: The Spirit of God is empowering the church. That's why Jesus said to his disciples, you know, hey, I'm going, but I'm sending the Spirit to come alongside of you.
7: Yeah. Amen.
4: And we come to realize when we study the Word, the Spirit of God is critical for the work of the church in every age.
3: Absolutely.
4: You know, and that work doesn't change.
3: Absolutely.
4: You know, we're 2,000 years out from the resurrection and the sending of the Spirit, but the work of the church hasn't changed. God's plan for the church hasn't changed. What needs to change is the attitude of Christians today concerning what they're going to do for God in the world around them.
7: Yes.
4: And we have a lot of people yet in the church who are sitting there polishing pews, and they think that's the ultimate ministry. I'm pastor, so I can say that, right?
3: There you go.
4: And
3: yeah,
4: absolutely, yes, it's nice because it does save time for the people who are on staff cleaning things. But the truth is, in baptism, you were ordained. That was your first ordination.
3: Right.
4: My second one was after we got a seminary and was ordained. But your first ordination is baptism.
3: Mm-hmm.
4: And out of that, and by the way, your scriptural precedent is Jesus himself. His ministry on earth, we don't see it starting till after his baptism.
3: Yeah, that's right. Mm-hmm.
4: And his desert retreat, where he has to struggle with the devil and define for the devil his role. And he also defined our role, which is great. The devil was taught by Jesus about what his followers were going to do.
7: Yeah.
4: And so this is what we must be doing today.
7: Mm-hmm.
4: And the church, wake up. That's part of our job here at WCNO. Church, wake up.
7: Yes.
4: Amen. And hear what people are saying. Anyway, we got about 6 minutes before we have to say goodbye.
7: Yeah.
4: So any last words, because we're going to have you back sometime down the road.
0: I want to explain more about this misuse of empathy, because I think when we look at TV and we see all these protests on the street.
7: Yeah.
0: A lot of them are women and us women, we tend to be more emotional and kind and more subject to that layer versus logic.
2: Until you mess with our kids.
4: Yeah.
7: Mm-hmm. Mama bears come out, right?
0: But Dr. Gad said, I really recommend, it's on Amazon, the book Suicidal Empathy.
3: Mm-hmm.
0: And also Ali Beth Stuckey's book on
7: Toxic Empathy.
0: Yeah. So what's happened is our people are out on the streets. Like there was a lady in a t-shirt that said, be kind. And she had a baseball bat and she was batting the head of Trump in front of children.
7: Oh, boy.
0: And how is that kind? I mean, they've been hijacked and it can lead to mental illness if you start. That's why he said suicidal empathy, because this empathy, whether it's, you know, teaching these things to our children or being so kind that you don't no longer have a North Star or a moral compass.
3: You know, I think most people, the problem they have is they don't understand what empathy is. I've been a hospice chaplain for 7 years. David was. Mm. I've been a police chaplain for over 30 years, and I teach critical incident stress management. Empathy is coming alongside a person and seeing the situation from their perspective. That doesn't mean you have to agree with it. It's just trying to see it from their perspective to help them get back on track. And we think empathy is you got to agree with them. No, it means trying to see it from where they are so you can explain the truth to them.
0: And how it shows up in our society is some guy who's in the victim group could kill another person, and then instead of going to jail, they get excuses made for them. That's what suicidal empathy is.
3: Yeah. Oh, yeah.
0: And eventually it tears apart the structure of our civilization. And it's time for us to stop and use logic and understand we can be kind, but not fall for all these empathetic nudges.
3: Right.
4: Yeah. Exactly.
3: Empathetic nudges. I like that. I'm going to use that.
7: What keeps coming back to me is the word of God. Yeah. Everything has to be judged against the word of God. Amen. Yes, are we to be kind and love our neighbors? I read this morning, but also we are supposed to call sin when it's sin.
2: That's right.
7: And bring, you know, light into the dark areas.
4: Yeah.
7: So if you don't know your word, mother, grandmother, anybody who's listening, that's the first place you need to start, because birth from the word is when you know what's right and what's wrong, and that's what you use as the scale, is the word of God.
3: Amen.
4: Yeah.
3: Sin, you mean indiscretion, don't you?
7: Yeah, right. Yeah, they're trying to water everything down.
3: Oh, boy.
4: Yeah.
7: Sin is what, oh, boy.
2: Well, we live in a fallen world, so if you've been here for a minute, chances are you've experienced trauma, you've experienced, you know, just really sad situations.
7: Yeah.
2: But there's an inner healing that needs to happen, and that truly needs to come from Christ. But like Ed said, you know, you have to understand that there's a root.
3: Mm-hmm.
2: There's a root to all sin behavior.
3: Amen.
7: Mm-hmm. That's
2: it's not the person. Yeah. It's, you know, it's not the flesh and blood.
7: Mm-hmm.
3: No, absolutely not.
4: I also encourage people to read the scriptures and seek to ask the Holy Spirit to open up to them what a loving God really does. Because you read in the Old Testament, it's also in the New, God loves Israel. And yet when they sinned, he let them suffer the consequences of the sin. Because from God's viewpoint, his love also teaches. And you learn by the suffering. And you come back to go look at Israel. They got dispossessed several times from their own land.
7: Yeah.
4: Their enemies came, ran them over, killed so many of them, took the rest of them away. God allowed it. Because they'd sinned. And the prophets that he sent, their teaching was repent because you're sinning, turn back to the Lord.
3: Yeah.
4: The same message has been given to us today by modern day prophets. Yep. We need to repent.
7: We do.
4: Or we'll suffer the consequences of our sin. God won't stop loving us.
3: You're making a perfect point. I just preached on this yesterday, John 14.
4: Yeah.
3: Love God. If you really love me, keep My commandments.
7: Yes.
3: We talk so much about love God, love God. I love God. You keep his commandments?
7: Yes.
3: And
7: we
3: overlook that. We just want to talk about the love of God.
7: Yes.
3: All warm and fuzzy.
4: Yeah, well, the left messed that up.
7: That's not what the word says.
3: Nope.
4: Well, we're going to the Lord is going to use us to restore proper thinking about who he is by every day, right? Yeah. And you're doing that with Moms for Liberty. It's a wonderful organization, tremendously anointed.
7: We have to ask for people to pray for this organization because it is getting attacked.
4: Of course it is,
7: Like there was a recent news story that came out on WPTV, was it Crystal?
2: Yes.
7: Yes.
2: We're effective.
7: Yes.
2: Well,
4: we have one minute left.
7: We have to pray for that organization.
4: I'm
7: just saying for our listeners to do that.
3: I'm personally very encouraged by what you ladies are
4: doing. Amen.
2: Thank you.
3: I am personally, seriously.
7: Yeah.
4: And I hope people will reach out to you through the website, and maybe some pastors will reach out and say, hey, come and talk to my people.
2: It'd be wonderful.
4: That will be a true work of God. Well, we're almost, we're at the point now where I have to say thank you. Thank you for coming and being a part of this program today. And we'll bring you back because there's more to talk about.
3: Amen.
4: At some point. But until then, we must thank you, listeners, for listening. I hope you've been touched Some of you, I think your whole lives have been turned around in a good way today, as you've been given a lot to think and pray about.
3: Amen.
4: But now I must say to you, thank you for listening. God bless you all, and we'll be back with you next week. Tune in next Monday at 11 a.m. as we take another fascinating trip to the front lines.

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1: Chuck Swindoll often reminds us that life can be defined as a series of fairly ordinary days. In fact, most days are quite predictable, without divine skywriting or obvious signs of some great movement of God. However, there are occasions that break the cycle. Today on Insight for Living, Chuck describes one of those history-shattering moments in the life of Esther. In our continuing study of her life, we'll discover how God orchestrated all the elements as this woman walked hand in hand with destiny. Let's pick up with Esther chapters 1 and 2.
2: On the seventh day, when the heart of the king was merry with wine, he makes a command to his wise men that are at least listed here, the seven eunuchs who served in his presence. And this is what he commanded. They were to bring Queen Vashti before the king, her royal crown, royal headpiece, in order to display her beauty to the people and the princes, for she was beautiful. You can count on this. When Scripture says she's beautiful, it really means it. Queen Vashti, verse 12, refused to come at the king's command. Well, Queen Vashti's words enraged the king. He absolutely couldn't stand it. Remember, he's drunk. Verse 12 tells us the king became very angry and his wrath burned within him. What are we going to do? What's our game plan? In the presence of the king and the princes, Memucan said this: Queen Vashti has wronged not only the king, but all the princes and all the peoples who are in all the provinces of King Ahasuerus. I would say that's a little overreaction, wouldn't you? But he says it nevertheless. The queen's conduct will become known to all the women, causing them to look with contempt on their husbands, saying, King Ahasuerus commanded Queen Vashti to be brought in to his presence, and she didn't come. You see, the fear, obviously, is that before long, all women will be doing what Queen Vashti has done, and the men will lose control of their wives. And this day, the ladies of Persia and Media who have heard of the queen's conduct will speak in the same way to all the king's princes. And there will be plenty of contempt and anger. Can't you hear this? All men's gathering as they are all agree. Yeah, that's right, man. My wife's like that. Man, she hears about Vashti. She's going to go nuts. She's already a rebel, but she's going to get absolutely out of it. On and on and on. And finally, he's got the king all ready for his suggestion. If it pleases the king, let a royal edict be issued by him. And let it be written in the laws of the Medes and the Persians. Remember, that's the law that's never changed. So that it cannot be repealed that Vashti should come no more into the presence of King Ahasuerus. Now, that was his right. He certainly had the right to say, that's it, curtains. You've seen the last of me, lady. You're gone. So directly, this edict had to do with his own home and his own marriage. But he goes further. Let the king give her royal position to another who is more worthy than she. Enter Esther. This is the wonder of God's sovereignty. He works in these remarkable ways, moving and pushing and changing minds until he brings even, let me say it, out of the most carnal and secular of settings, a decision that will set our course anew.

to all the king's provinces, to each province according to its script, and to every people according to their language. Notice what it says. Every man shall be the master in his own house, and the one who speaks in the language of his own people. He'll be in charge, and he will speak for the family. God's heart is on his people, a remnant in Persia, away from Zion. He must preserve them from extinction. That requires decisions from the top, and that requires one of his people to be there, namely Esther, who will someday be sitting beside Ahasuerus, whom she doesn't even know today. God does not go by the human clock. Compared to the works of mankind, God is extremely deliberate and painfully slow. God's wheels grind slowly and exceedingly fine. Now, Esther chapter 2. After these things. Now, when I read after these things, I thought, well, fourth year of his reign. How about the end of the third year of his reign? And I began to read through the chapter, and I didn't find any help until I came to verse 16 of chapter 2, where Esther, who wins the Miss Persia contest, Esther is taken to King Ahasuerus to his royal palace in the 10th month, which is the month Tebeth, in the 7th year of his reign. You telling me 4 years have gone by in between chapters 1 and 2? So I thought, what happened during those 4 years? Learn a little history. Ahasuerus, also known as King Xerxes, reigned, and you count backwards because it's B.C., from 486 to 465 B.C. 486 to 465. History books tell us that this particular king, whom the books call Xerxes, and I quote, made an ambitious but disastrous attempt to conquer Greece. He returned defeated. And he opened the doors of the palace. And there was no lovely wife to greet him with arms outstretched. No comforting words of understanding. For the first time, he has been defeated on the battlefield. There's nothing good on the stove in the kitchen. And he's lonely. After these things, the anger of the king had subsided. Of course, it's been 3 years. The reason I say that is these gals that ran for Miss Persia had to have a full year before they came in to see the king. And so I'll get to that a little later on in the passage. You'll read about it when we get there. But it took another year. So he's 3 years later, and he's defeated, and he's alone. He remembered Vashti. And if you're used to a wife, even though she may be a little strong-willed at times, you need her when you come home defeated. You need her arms around you. You need the understanding of your partner, and he doesn't find it. He remembered Vashti and what she had done and what had been decreed against her. I think there is a surrounding sense of low-grade depression that comes in over him. The king's attendants who served him said, "Let beautiful young virgins be sought for the king." Isn't it interesting, by the way, that the king had the power to have any woman in the kingdom? Snap of his finger, she'd be in his presence, right there in his bedchamber. But he doesn't want a woman for the night. He wants a wife. You see, he's not drunk any longer. He's thinking clearly now. Who wouldn't prefer a woman who will be there tomorrow and the next day, in contrast to a quickie sex experience for the night with some unnamed female? And so they say, "Let the king appoint overseers in all the provinces of his kingdom, that they may gather every beautiful young virgin to Susa, the capital,
to the harem.

0: Look, he even had a harem. He didn't want one of them. Into the custody of Haggai, the king's eunuch, who was in charge of the women, and let their cosmetics be given them. How interesting. And then let the young lady who pleases the king be the queen in place of Vashti. We'll get another wife for you. This one will be beautiful. She will be the most beautiful woman in Persia. We'll go to all 127 provinces and we'll find the best of the group. We'll even have her made even more attractive with cosmetics. Drop down, if you will, to verse 12. When the turn of each young lady came to go in to King Ahasuerus at the end of her 12 months, look at that. There's that extra year I told you about. She would have 12 months under specific regulations for the women. How would they be spent? The days of her beautification, of their beautification, were completed as follows. 6 months with oil of olay, oil of myrrh, and 6 months with spices and cosmetics for women. Kyle, C.F. Kyle of the Kyle and Daily Commentaries, makes comment that these words are to rub, to polish, to adorn with all kinds of precious ointments. It's physical beauty that they're going for. And before you sneer at that, ladies, trust me, the men aren't sneering. Before you buy into the feminist movement of our day where you can look like an unmade bed and still you're to be adored and appreciated, learn a lesson from Scripture. Every once in a while, Scripture does say a word about physical beauty. It doesn't place the emphasis on it that you would hear in lustful magazines or from lustful men, but it does place an emphasis on your beauty. The cosmetics mentioned here. Look at verse 5. Suddenly he mentions a Jew in Susa. Does that sound like an uneventful start? There's not a guy in the palace that knows Mordecai by name. But they're going to, because God's hand is moving the heart of the king like channels of water. There was a Jew in Susa, the capital, whose name was Mordecai, the son of Jair, son of Shimei, son of Kish, a Benjamite, who had been taken into exile. Now, the who is a reference to Kish. Mordecai wasn't taken into exile. Back in his genealogy, Kish was. Had been taken into exile from Jerusalem with the captives who had been exiled. We've been over all that historical jazz, so there's no reason to repeat it. The point is, he is unrelated to the Persian kingdom. He's a Jew living in exile. He hasn't gone back to Jerusalem. And on top of that, he's bringing up, verse 7, Hadassah. Myrtle is the original word, like a myrtle tree, a myrtle bush, fragrance. Her Persian name is Esther, which means star, like a star in the sky. His uncle's daughter. She had neither father nor mother. It's the first reference to Esther, but I'll tell you, she emerges with incredible beauty and character that'll just make you take your hat off. She is one phenomenal lady. Next time we're going to look at the queen-like qualities of a lovely lady, all drawn from the life of Esther in this early reference to her. It says in verse 7, the young lady was beautiful of form and features, the original said. She was beautiful. She had a beautiful body. She had a beautiful face. She had beautiful features. When her father and her mother died, Mordecai took her as his own daughter, period. That's where we got to stop. Orphan, beautiful, and before long you're going to hear, there she goes, Miss Persia. She doesn't know that right now. She has no idea of the stuff we've uncovered yet. Her day began rather uneventfully. Before her years would end, she would be crowned in an incredible coronation as the queen of Persia. Now, this is not a sermon about Persian history. This is a sermon about life. And I find woven through the tapestry of this wonderful story that we've begun to uncover three timeless lessons that are going to be true till we draw our last breath and in the next generation when we're gone. Number one has to do with God's plan. Second has to do with God's purposes. And third has to do with God's people. Listen, God's plans are not hindered when the events are carnal or secular. God's plans are not hindered when the events that seem significant are carnal and secular. He is not limited to working in the Christian family. He is as much at work in the Oval Office as he is in your pastor's study. He is as much at work in the heart of the president as he is in the Christian leaders in America. The day you doubt that is the day you limit his sovereignty. And you will stop reading the news and you will become rather unhelpful in interpreting events of life. Christians, stay in touch with the news. God is at work. He's moving. He's touching lives. He's shaping kingdoms. Just because they happen to be secular or carnal doesn't mean he's not present. He may not be glorified, but he's present. He's at work. None of it makes him go, oh! He's never surprised. Second, God's purposes. God's purposes are not frustrated by moral or marital failures. Isn't that encouraging? Especially if you have failed morally or maritally. I can't imagine the debauchery of the banquet hall. I can't imagine the vulgarity and obscenity of the jokes. I can't imagine the lust in the mind of King Ahasuerus when he wanted to bring in his nude wife, if that indeed was his plan. But I'll tell you, in spite of the low morals and the breakdown in their marriage, God's purposes were not frustrated, and neither are they in your life. How do I know that? Because he is a God of grace. He is a God of great grace. Third, God's people. This is my favorite one. God's people are not excluded from high places because of handicap or hardship. Don't you even think about discounting anybody from being in a place of significance. I'm laughing because I saw a sign the other day that said, don't you even think about parking here. Isn't that a good sign? Don't you even think that somebody is off the record. God's people are not excluded from high places because of handicap or hardship. I don't know if Mordecai knew where the next meal was coming from. I do know that Esther was orphaned. And I do know she was not nobility. She's not the last commoner that nobility placed hands on. Nor is she the last one that God exalted from nothing. Classic illustration. A young couple that made a 90-mile journey south, found no place to stay, and in the middle of the night caused the angels to declare, God is here. Joseph and Mary, the vehicles for the birth of the Messiah, who did not come with royal blood from this earth's perspective, but he became the true King of Kings and Lord of Lords. May we bow together. I don't know where this message finds you, probably discounting the significance of these days, probably sighing rather than singing, no doubt thinking, what in the world good can come from all that I'm having to live with? These kids I can't handle. The pressure of today, I can't see the purpose. You've heard enough today to know that God's hand is not short and it cannot save, nor is his ear heavy that he cannot hear. You may be the one he's working on in this very place today. You may be the individual who needed to hear this the most. You may need to hear it on behalf of one of your kids, or on behalf of your mate, or a close friend, or maybe you yourself. When you take that journey to the cross where Christ paid for your sins, do you find some place in your past where you bowed the knee to him and claimed, "All hail King Jesus, all hail Emmanuel"? Have you given him your life, your heart, your future, your sinfulness, for him to cleanse and make right? Hey, what are you waiting for? Now's the time. You need to come today. Don't delay. Thank you, Father, for the stories of your book. They pulsate with significance, and we realize how directly they are tied into our day. Forgive us for living in such an ultra-Christian world with only Christian contacts that we have failed to see the movement of a sovereign God in the vast scenes of state and empires in our world. Broaden our world with this story of Esther, and may we remain pure and committed to the things of God while we remain sensitive to your hand moving in carnal, secular, even drunken places. Thank you, Father, for your work in our lives. Bring to yourself this day those desperately in need of hope and a reason to go on. I pray for Jesus' sake. Amen.
1: 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You know, every child needs a hero to look up to, and Esther is one of the most remarkable characters who ever lived. 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It's part of our beloved Paws and Tales audio series, creative, engaging storytelling that your kids will want to hear again and again. Here's just a sample of what your child and grandchild will enjoy.
2: Ardia, oh my little Ardia, how are you? Are you sad?
3: I believe I'm angry.
2: Oh, come here, little one. What could there be to be sad about on a day like this?
3: I've asked God for something, and he won't answer me.
2: Oh, well, that is quite a thought. What did you ask for?
3: I asked for the freckles to leave my nose. I asked for my hair to be red. And I asked to be 15.
2: And how did you come up with a list like that?
3: I asked to be like you.
2: Oh, I see.
3: You have everything. You're beautiful. You're 15.
2: Not until tomorrow.
3: Everyone loves you. I asked God for just a little of what you have.
2: Oh, sweet little Ardia. One day you will be 15, and you are already a beauty.
3: Where is God? Why does he not answer me when I need him? Doesn't he care?
2: Oh, he is there. And he does care. When I was a little girl, before my mother died, she would sing a little song to me when I was upset or afraid.

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7: Well, you know, people look everywhere for God, and today it seems like there's a more intense search than there's ever been. Throughout history, they have looked everywhere for God, in nature, in legend, in gurus, and sometimes even within themselves. But you know what the answer is? God has revealed himself in a book, and that book is called the Scripture. It is the Word of the Lord, straight from the heart of God to us. And it's available to us in many translations and in many ways. If we will seek the Word of God, we will find God, because that's the reason the Bible exists, to reveal God to us as we read its pages. And we're going to talk about that today. Throughout history, there have been many wonderful stories about how the Bible has changed the lives of people. One book, just one book, they read that book and everything changed in their lives. And I would imagine that many of you listening to me today have your own story about that. But we'll talk about it in just a moment as we turn in our Bibles to Psalm 19 once again for part two of How Can One Book Change My Life? And during the month of May, we're making available as our resource for the month the brand new book that just came off the press here at Turning Point called Five Psalms for a Flourishing Life. 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
8: down through the centuries, the Bible has always been something that has been hated and scorned. It is something that has created a great deal of opposition, and men have gone out of their way to try to abolish it. Voltaire's satire and Ingersoll's slander and Hitler's soldiers and Bishop Pike's skepticism, all of this has turned to be human hammers that are broken on the anvil of God's word. They wear themselves out on the Bible, and they never seem to get anywhere. Through the centuries, emperors have demanded the destruction of the Bible. Church leaders have placed their superstitious traditions over it. Smart seminary professors have written it off as being beneath their sophisticated scholarship. But the Bible, defiantly, victoriously, convincingly, still stands. The Bible's pages continue to tell the grace of God. And the message remains the only inerrant, infallible, complete revelation that man has ever gotten from his living God. And so today we look back on history and all the critics, and we realize that in a strange way, Moses has outlived Voltaire. And Isaiah has outlasted Ingersoll. And the apostles have outsmarted the agnostics. And the prophets have overpowered the professors. And the Bible still stands as God's wonderful message to man. The six titles tell us of the majesty of God's word. But after the six titles, after reading of the law and the testimony and the statute and the commandment and the fear and the judgments, we see the six descriptions. Read back through that text again and you will discover that here the Bible is described in six ways. It is perfect, it is sure, it is right, it is pure, it is clean, and it is true. I wish I had time to take every one of those descriptions and tell you all of the truth that's wrapped up in them. The Bible is perfect. The Bible is sure. You can count on it. The Bible is right. It's always right. The Bible is pure. The Bible is clean. And the Bible is true. The law, the testimony, the statutes, the commandments. Perfect, pure, clean, true. The psalmist literally uses 18 different expressions to try to get to our attention the importance of centering our thoughts on God's word. But the last six words have to do with its effectiveness. Does it really change your life? I mean, come on, Pastor. I know you're paid to say stuff like this, but does the Bible really change your life? I remember reading a story about an old lady who lived way back in the country. One day, there was a knock at her door, and it was a vacuum cleaner salesman. He came into her house and began to give the woman his high-pressure sales talk. He said, "Madam, I've got the greatest product you've ever seen. This vacuum cleaner will eat up anything. In fact, if I don't control it, it'll suck the carpet right off your floor." Before the woman could do anything or say anything, he said, "I want to give you a demonstration." He went over to the fireplace, scooped out some of the ashes, and threw them in the middle of the carpet. Then he took a bag that he carried in with him and some dirt and threw it on top of the ashes. Some more junk on top of that. And after making a thorough mess, he said, "Madam, I want you to watch this vacuum cleaner at work. I guarantee it will suck up everything I've thrown on your rug." The woman, kind of overwhelmed by this, stood there aghast, speechless. And the salesman went on to say, "Lady, if it doesn't suck up every bit of this, I will personally eat it all with a spoon." The woman looked at the salesman and finally found her voice. She said, "Well, sir, start eating. We ain't got no electricity." I wish I could have been there to watch, don't you? Somebody always needs to get caught like that when they do that sort of thing. But it kind of reminds me that before you pitch a product, you better be dead sure you can deliver, right? For whatever reason. Let me tell you, I am absolutely certain about what I'm going to say to you about the Scripture. I know this is true. This is what the Bible will do for you. The psalmist says, it will restore your soul. Refreshing your inner life like food does your body. The King James says, converting the soul. And that reminds us that there is no way that you can even come to know God apart from the Scriptures. But the one thing the Bible will do for you, that you can't find any other book that will ever do for you is the Bible will deal with your soul. The Bible will deal with the real you, not the external facade that you walk around in, but the real you. The Bible will get down deep into where you live and help you to understand who you are. And if you take it at face value, you will discover that this book begins to refresh you and restore you. Sometimes there's a little bit of tearing down first, isn't there? Sometimes the Bible has to tear out all that's bad so that it can begin to build up that which is good. But I promise you that I know this book will do that. It will restore your soul. Keep reading. Not only will it restore your soul, but the Bible will renew your mind. The psalmist says that it makes wise the simple. It gives practical guidance to the inexperienced. Did you know, men and women, that there is wisdom in this book for every situation you face? I found help in this book for my family. I found help in this book for my financial challenges. I found help in this book for health. Believe it or not, the book has some very interesting principles about health. I found help in this book about discipline. I've discovered some hard truths in this book about the fact that the Christian life doesn't just descend upon you, that godliness comes through discipline. This book makes you wise. The psalmist says it will rejoice your heart, bringing delight and pleasure to you when you obey it. It rejoices your heart. You know, I've understood that a lot more in recent days than ever before. Do you know this book is filled with truth that sometimes it just kind of explodes in your heart and you cannot contain yourself? I sometimes go to a special place, and I'm not going to tell you where it is, but I have a special place that I go to. It's beautiful, beautiful water and mountains. I go there to read the Bible and to pray. And you know what? Sometimes when I've been reading the Bible and I'm all there by myself, I forget where I am. And I start having a party. I get so excited about what I've read. I just want to shout and sing and beep the horn. I don't know, you know, just whatever you can do. Because the Word of God rejoices your heart. Oh, I know there are times when the Word of God works you over, but there are also many times when you study the Bible and really come to grips with its truth. It just gets in your soul and it makes you happy. And if you haven't known that, it's because you haven't gotten into the book. Keep reading. What else will it do? It renews your mind. It rejoices your heart. It'll refocus your vision. The psalmist says that the Bible enlightens the eye, illuminating the dark. Do you know what this book has done for me? It's helped me to stay off of a lot of dead-end streets. It's given me wisdom and knowledge so that I've always said to my wife, it's a sixth sense. No, it's not. It's a biblical sense. It's the awareness of biblical principles that I may not even pull out at the time that I've learned and that I've been taught and that I've read. And when I start to go in a direction, there's an uncomfortable feeling that comes and I get my focus changed. And it's refocused now because God's Word has helped me. If you want to have a biblical lifestyle, it's not about a bunch of rules and a whole list of do's and don'ts. It's about getting into the book, and the Word of God will get into the sinews and the flesh of your being so that when you start to walk in a direction, the Word of God will keep you from getting into trouble. How many of you would like to have the ability to read the Word of God to such a degree that you'd have a sense when somebody's trying to put a scam on you? Somebody's trying to take you down a dead-end street, take your money, take away the things that are important to you. How many of you would like to read the Word of God so much that when you see your children heading in a direction, you just have a sense that that's not good? You can sit them down and help them understand. That's what this book will do. It'll refocus your vision. And then it says it'll remain forever. The Word of God is eternal. You know, I thought about this week. If God allows His Son to tarry His coming, He doesn't come for another 50 years. They'll still be preaching the same book 50 years from now and applying its truth to that generation, and it will be just as accurate and just as powerful as it is today because it is a timeless book. The principles live on. You know, most of the books we buy today, they're outdated in a couple of months. And a lot of the people that I talk with in the medical field and in the engineering field say they have to keep reading and reading because the stuff they read last month is already dated. But the Word of God is timeless. It remains forever. And then finally, the psalmist says that it will refute any critic the mutual parts explain and defend one another. Did you know that? It says it is righteous altogether. What that means is that its parts come together in defense of itself. Do you have any idea how many people have made it their life's work to try to totally destroy the Word of God? All the critics who've made it their life's work to destroy the credibility of the Word of God, not one of them has ever been able to do it. One of the great translators of the Bible was a man by the name of Tyndale. Tyndale was a distributor of the Word of God. He translated it and he printed it and he distributed it. And in the midst of the great distribution under Tyndale, the government, the king, got angry. And he wanted to get these Bibles out of circulation because they were attacking the national church. So he had a friend go and see if he could get all the Bibles that Tyndale had printed. He said, whatever it takes, buy them. Just buy them and destroy them. The guy came and talked Tyndale out of the Bibles, and Tyndale just gave an exorbitant price. He paid the price, took the Bibles away and destroyed them, and Tyndale used the money from the Bibles that he bought to print 30 times as many Bibles as he already had. And he distributed these Bibles all over, and the king came and wanted to know, where in the world did he get the money? And his friend said, you paid for it. You bought the Bibles and he distributed them. Isn't that great? I think God sits in heaven and he laughs at the foolishness of men who try to destroy God's word. Because it's beyond destruction. I want to tell you something. If that's true, if what I'm telling you is true, why in the world wouldn't we want to get our heads and our hearts into this book? There's something special about this book. In fact, read the next few verses and you will see it. More to be desired are they than gold, yea, than much fine gold, sweeter than honey in the honeycomb. Moreover, by them your servant is warned, and in keeping them there is great reward. You talk about a guarantee, that's sort of like the stuff that's written on the bottom of the product. Here it is. You know what it says? It says there's great possession in the Bible for those who will discover it. For gold is good, and fine gold is better. Much fine gold is better yet, and God's word is better than much fine gold. It's better than the best. And there's great pleasure in the Bible for those who will seek it. Honey is good, and the droppings of the honeycomb are very sweet, but the Word of God is sweeter still. And there's great protection in the Bible for those who will believe it. The Word of God not only encourages us, it warns us, it constrains us and restrains us. It opens doors before us and closes doors against us. That's what the Bible does. And there's great profit in the Bible for those who will obey it. In the keeping of it, there is great reward. Not in the future only, but even here and now. The Bible, wow. What an incredible book. I don't like to try to get you to do something out of guilt. I really don't. And I'm not here to make you feel guilty. If you're in the 23% that never read the Bible, shame on you, but it's not my problem. It's yours, right? I don't want to come here today and say, boy, you people, you don't read the Bible and you ought to be ashamed. That's not it. You know what my heart is? I just want to tell you what you're missing. I want to encourage you. If you have never taken seriously this book, you need to do that. You know, there's so many incredible helps that are available for you to get into God's Word. I want to give you two responses. Two responses to the revelation of God in the skies and to the revelation of God in the Scriptures. First of all, the revelation of God in the skies. You know, when you see the glory of God in the skies, folks, I hope you never get to the place where you take for granted that you know the God who did that. And sometimes when I stand at the edge of the ocean and I hear the surf break against the shore and I watch the rolling tide and I hear that most majestic sound, I think, as I look out at the incredible expanse of it all, I know the one who did that. I know him. I'm not name dropping, friends. I'm telling you the truth. I know him. And even in the silence, when it's sometimes scary and you hear the howl of the wind, or maybe the storm comes and the thunder and the lightning crash all about you, in that is the revelation of my God. You know, I'm not in need of God's revelation to come to know his Son, because I already know him. But I am grateful for the revelation of God. And I think I'm growing in my appreciation of it more and more each day, that God's creative work in nature is one way that he continually reminds us of his power and of his majesty. And so I stand in awe of God's glory written in the skies. But I also stand in awe of God's greatness written in the scriptures. I want to just ask you a couple of things about God's glory and God's greatness in the scriptures. If all the things I've told you are true, and let's just assume for a moment they are. If God's word can do everything that I tell you from the word of God it can do, wouldn't it make sense that it'd be great to get into a routine to read the scriptures a little bit every day? Publishers have taken the word of God and organized them so that they're chronologically in the right order. And every day you just open to the date, and in the book it gives you all the scripture you're to read for that day. You don't have to turn from the Old to the New Testament. You just read it all. Then the next date, the rest of it. And if you read that all the way through from January to the end of December, you will have read every word in the Bible. And you know how long it takes? It takes 15 minutes a day. In fact, you can read through the whole Bible in 72 hours. Did you know that? And I told you I wasn't going to put any guilt on you, but I'm going to do it right now for just a minute. All right? Do you know that the average American watches television in 2 weeks, 70 hours? So that in the time that the average American watches television in 2 weeks, you could read through the whole Bible from cover to cover. I'm just saying, wouldn't it make sense to take a moment and make a decision that you're going to read the Bible a little bit every day? Then you ought to get into some relationships where you're not ashamed to discuss what you read. You know, the best thing you can do to keep yourself accountable is to talk about it with somebody else. That we try to encourage each other in the scripture and reading the Bible. Most of us have got friends that if we went to work and we said, you know what I found in the scripture today? They would think something really terrible had happened to us. And I'm not saying all your friends should be that way, but if you want to be faithful in reading the scripture, you need to have somebody, a husband or a wife, a good friend, who will help you stay accountable to your reading. I can't teach you all the Bible, but I hope I can create a hunger and thirst within you that'll make you want to get in the Word of God for yourself. That's the purpose of the pastor. Let me tell you a story about somebody I read about that encouraged me. His name was Lieutenant General William K. Harrison, the most decorated soldier in the 30th Infantry Division, rated by General Eisenhower as the number one infantry division in World War II. General Harrison was the first American to enter Belgium, and he did it at the head of the Allied forces. This man was so decorated that he received every medal possible except the Congressional Medal of Honor. He was honored with the Distinguished Silver Cross, the Silver Star, the Bronze Star for Valor, and the Purple Heart. He was one of the few generals to be wounded in action. When the Korean War began, he served as Chief of Staff in the United Nations Command, and because of his character and self-control, was ultimately President Eisenhower's choice to head the long and tedious negotiations to end the Korean War. General Harrison was a soldier's soldier. He led a busy, ultra-busy life, but he was also an amazing man of the Scriptures. When he was a 20-year-old West Point cadet, he began reading the Old Testament through once a year and the New Testament four times a year. General Harrison did this until the end of his life, and even in the thick of war, he maintained his commitment by catching up during the 2 and 3 day respites for replacement and refitting, which followed battles, so that when the war ended, he was right on schedule with his reading of the scripture. When, at the age of 90, his failing eyesight no longer permitted his discipline, he had read the Old Testament 70 times and the New Testament 280 times. It is no wonder that the people who knew him said he was a man of godliness and wisdom, and his wisdom was so incredible that people would come to him almost like they came to Solomon to ask his advice on just about any subject you can imagine. And the Lord used him for 18 years to lead the Officers' Christian Fellowship. What I learned from his life is twofold. First of all, that it is possible even for the busiest of us to read the Bible if we really put our mind to it, isn't it? Just something we got to decide. God has given you a will. He's given you determination. You set your mind on a goal and you can do it. There's no question about it. Some of you say, well, Pastor Jeremiah, I'm up in years and I've never read the Bible. So what? Start now. Just make up your mind to do it. Sit down and write out a plan. Get your little one-year Bible if that's what it takes, or get a reading schedule and just say, hey, I'm not going to die before I read the Bible. I'm going to read the Bible and I'm going to stay alive till I get it done. Amen? Not only can you read the Bible when you're busy, but Harrison also teaches us what can happen when your mind is properly programmed. You get the Word of God in your mind, and it will change every area of your life. It'll change your family. It'll change your spiritual life, your professional life, and all the problems that you face will have a new picture, a new twist. And you can come to understand what the psalmist meant when he wrote about the treasure of God's Word. In fact, he ended his psalm with this prayer. Let the words of my mouth and the meditation of my heart be acceptable in thy sight, O Lord, my strength and my redeemer. Do you know how the words of your mouth and the meditation of your heart can be acceptable to the Lord? It's right here. Just get in the book. Make it yours. Study it. Meditate upon it. Make it a purpose in your life. And you can be sure that the meditation of your heart will be acceptable to God. This book can change your life.
7: 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And we've asked some of the questions that we provide an answer for during this series. 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Have a great day, folks. 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

0: Welcome to Constitutional Conversation. I'm Dr. Brenda McMenamin. Why is it so important to understand the Constitution? Understanding the heritage and history that God gave us enables us to honor and obey Him so He can rescue us and America.
1: Happy Mother's Day! God created man, yet He fashioned woman. She was especially fitted to help. God gently leads her with young. She's worth more than rubies and wins the heart of her husband as she stewards her gifts, talents, and resources to bless her family with land, a beautiful and inviting home, nice clothes, and a prosperous future. The poor are welcome at her door as she refreshes and supplies them. She creates and develops clothing and merchandise for her family and business. Leading energetically, she funds new enterprises from her resources. Her trading is profitable as she manages well for the benefit of her husband, family, and home. She does not allow herself to be idle or wasteful. She smiles at the future. All her children are taught of the Lord. They love God, their parents, and their country as they thank them and give God glory. One of the most well-known of the founding mothers is Abigail Adams. Her son, John Quincy, credited his mom for teaching him how to pray. My mother was the daughter of a Christian clergyman. When I was only 7, she taught me to repeat daily the Lord's Prayer before rising from bed. Now, 71 years after they were thus taught me, I repeat them from memory. John Chandler Davis said of John Quincy Adams, "In 1847, I became well acquainted with him and frequently met with him and talked with him in the House of Representatives. He was very feeble. It was not long before the subject of religion was introduced by Mr. Adams. Among other things, I remember his saying, 'There are two prayers I love to say. The first is the Lord's Prayer.'" As Proverbs says, "Charm is deceptive and beauty is fleeting, but a woman who fears the Lord is to be praised. Honor her for all her hands have done, and let her works bring her praise at the city gate." Father, bless our mommies. Help us to fear you and raise our children to bless and serve you and our country. In Jesus' mighty name, amen.
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0: Have you read the book of Zephaniah recently? What about Ecclesiastes or Titus? 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

or losing in the game of life? Do you even know where to find the rules of the game? There are things you do that make life work and things that cause it to come apart. 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
1: Your name is?
2: Yeah, Roger Couture.
1: Your name is Roger Couture.
2: Yes.
1: Looks like that, what's they use that in the fashion industry, don't they?
2: Yeah, haute couture.
1: And what does that mean?
2: Fashion, couture comes to mean fashion. It's really a seamstress, a seamster. And
1: so are you a fashion icon?
2: Not necessarily, not really. In fact, I'm challenged sometimes how I dress.
1: Now, you're wearing a crisp white shirt today, almost a Nehru shirt there. Yeah.
2: Yeah.
1: So tell me something. Now, you have a ministry, which is unusual. A lot of Christians will be at a table, and they say one of the secrets, instead of proselytizing harshly or abruptly or seeming like you have a controlling spirit, is when you're at a table, is just to ask your waiter or waitress, hey, is there anything that we could pray for you for? And it seems to open up doors. Now, you have a ministry where you set up tables and tents. And what is the name of that ministry?
2: It's Prayer Ministry, Prayer Station Ministry. Can I just share how I got involved in Prayer Station Ministry?
1: Yeah, please.
2: In 2022, they were planning Miracle on the Water, an event in Fort Pierce on the Causeway in the South Hutchinson Island. And Chaplain Dave Thompson called me and asked if I would kind of bring together and oversee prayer intercessors prior to that in November in 2022. So in March of that year, I was on the planning committee with a dozen other people, and I brought together each week people, intercessors, to pray for that event that was going to occur. We began praying in March. We prayed for 9 months. In November of 2022, we had like 48 churches involved with a miracle on the water, so-called. And during that time, I met Nick Savoca. Now, Nick Savoca, he originated the concept of prayer station in New York City.
1: Oh, really? He did this in New York City?
2: In 1992. He worked for Youth With a Mission.
1: Who? YWAM. Youth With a Mission.
2: YWAM.
1: Very successful, helping kids get off of drugs and stuff, right? Is that the one?
2: Yes, and still active today. He is.
1: Don't touch that.
2: He heads up the prayer station ministry and equipment and information. So he was at our Miracle on the Water. We invited him to bring prayer stations. I got to know him and his ministry, and after the prayer on the station, after Miracle in the Water event, I acquired or bought a prayer station and set it up and went downtown Fort Pierce on Saturday mornings, where the event, what they call swap meet, or the events happen.
1: Flea markets,
2: they sell stuff, they sell products.
1: Sure, sure.
2: And I got a hold of the person that's in charge of it, Deb Bester, and I was able to set up a tent in January of 23rd of 2023.
1: Okay, let me ask you this. So let's get down to the basics, because people really don't care about the details of how you got it going, I don't think, but they want to, unless they want to join the ministry, and you're available to talk about that if they are, right?
2: Yes.
1: But what has been the response? Do you find there's, because, somebody may say, I don't know if I believe in God or this or that, next thing you know is their best friend or their father or mother or their spouse or themselves are determined to have a disease, the thing could you pray for me? They're not likely to turn down a prayer.
2: In one word, mixed response, okay?
1: Yeah.
2: And we've had people who really seek to come up to the tent. We asked simply, may I pray for you? 5 words. And people, the tent is very observable from anywhere in that area. It's a red tent, clearly marked prayer station. We have people with prayer station red shirts and tags. And we ask that question. People come up and ask for prayer. Some do. Some say, I'm okay. We have all kinds of responses, Rhett. We've had some come back a week later and said, I'm coming back because you prayed for me and that prayer was answered. And he gave some detail. That doesn't happen that often. But we remember Jesus healed 10 lepers. And how many came back?
1: You know, that always struck me as odd. The Jesus appears, the Messiah comes, he's healing people. 10 lepers. Now, it's almost to the point where you wonder, could that possibly be true? You've got leprosy. Leprosy is when you have a very ugly disease. It was very, what's the word when you can catch it easily?
2: Contagious.
1: Contagious, yeah. And the big bumps all over your body. You were considered an quote-unquote untouchable. You were an untouchable to the point where they would take these people and send them off to a private island to live out their horrible lives by themselves with these oozing bumps on their body, and no one would touch them. And that's why we have, like, for instance, we have a lot of Catholic priests, the good ones that are out there, and they would go to these islands and live out their lives being in service of those no one else wanted to touch, which, of course, I'm sure touched the heart of Jesus. Mm-hmm. But, you know, I can't, it's hard to imagine that, you know, if you were healed of leprosy, would you go back and thank Jesus? I got to tell you something. Mm-hmm. I got to tell you something. I'm very thankful that I'm thankful.
2: Amen.
1: I think it's a great gift because the Lord says in the Bible, be thankful in all things, for this is the will of God for you.
2: Amen.
1: Now, I don't know what kind of a dad you had. I had a very, well, my father was killed the day before my fifth birthday, but my other stepfather, first stepfather, was a mean guy.
2: Mm-hmm.
1: So I always kind of heard his voice up from the age of 6 to 13, and then I ran away and never saw the guy. But, you know, when I first heard that God said, be thankful in all things, it was kind of

0: And but we pray for over 1,000 people a year. We stop recording their names and, you know, what we prayed for, just concentrating on the prayer needs. And we've had people year after year would come up to me, almost run up, and I'm not there all of the time, but the team is, and they'll come up, and we came all the way from Maine, but we want to make sure we come and pray for you. We've had ministers, pastors, people coming across our path, praying for us, asking, receiving prayer, and praying for us. So we've been, as I said, 3.5 years, God has blessed it. We have people that are called to it, maybe 2 hours a month. We have a scheduler, Victoria, and she'll, you want to do it on the second Saturday of the month for 2 hours. She'll schedule you. So we're at times, Lord, we just pray for people to enter the harvest. And he's answered those prayers with different people. And it's been a blessing. And, you know, we take it to the Lord in prayer. A good brother of mine, Pastor Larry Murphy, he and I bought a station, not knowing the other one bought one.
1: A station?
0: A prayer station, okay.
1: Is there a company that creates these?
0: Yes, Nick Savolka, and he has information. They supply throughout the nation the equipment. Nick Savolka travels, for example, up in Philadelphia. Pastors called him to come up. He went up to Pennsylvania a couple months last year, and they had wanted to put 100 prayer stations in Philadelphia. To date, when he came back, the police commissioner said, I want to see a prayer station in front of every precinct. And I think today they're nearing 100 prayer stations.
1: Well, I don't know if you know the word recidivism. I'm thinking you do.
0: Yes, I do.
1: Wondering if the people out here know the word recidivism. You want to give an explanation of that word to our listeners?
0: Well, I did prison ministry for over 30 years, and recidivism is people that they've been released, but they come back in, and is a door. Yeah,
1: they become institutionalized.
0: And they seem to come back.
1: Yeah, I talked to a bank robber up in Canada. And his name might come to me as I'm telling you. So he's no longer on the earth, but he, you know, he got out after 12 years, and he said he felt so ill at home in the world, he went and robbed a bank. When they arrested him, he said, oh, good, boys, you're taking me home, because they get institutionalized.
0: Right. And some of them, they come back, and I've ministered to a number of them one-on-one.
1: Yeah.
0: And, you know, they had the word, they had the all of them.

0: Tune in again tomorrow at 3 a.m., 7 a.m., or 3 p.m. for a new day with Rhett Palmer.
1: 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Thank you for supporting It's a New Day.

Blessed is the name of the Lord. This is Cynthia West with For Such a Time as This. For such a time as this, there is so much happening. So I will let God's word speak what is written. Psalm 2. Now therefore, O you kings, act wisely. Be instructed and warned, O you rulers of the earth. Serve the Lord with reverent awe and worshipful fear. Rejoice and be in high spirits with trembling, lest you displease him. Jeremiah 5. Now hear this, O you foolish people without heart, who have eyes but do not see, who have ears but do not hear. Mark 8 says, though you have eyes, do you not see? And though you have ears, do you not hear and listen? And God says, Isaiah 46, I am God, and there is none like me, declaring the end and the result from the beginning, and from ancient times the things which have not yet been done, saying, my purpose will be established, and I will do all that pleases me and fulfills my purpose. Oh, I pray for those who have eyes but do not see, those who have ears but do not hear. So I repeat scripture and I declare the eyes of the blind are opened and the ears of the deaf will hear and that they come to the knowledge of the saving grace of Jesus Christ. I ask Holy Spirit, show them Jesus until Jesus is seen in them. I pray for their salvation. Hallelujah. Thankfully, there are a few prophetic voices that I trust right now. Robin Bullock is one of them, and I encourage you to listen to his teaching, because El Shaddai Almighty God is still lifting up the skirts of the enemy worldwide. And if you would like Jesus to come into your heart and life and be your Lord and Savior, ask with me now. Holy Spirit, please show me Jesus and let Jesus be seen in me. Now Holy Spirit will do the rest. I pray God's divine protection and guidance over President Donald J. Trump, his cabinet and his advisors, and everyone and everything pertaining to them. Remember, there are more with us than there are with them. Hallelujah. Common sense is a wonderful thing. God bless the United States of America. Child of God, be blessed. And be free, child of God. Remember, there is power in the name of Jesus. Remember, there is healing in the name of Jesus. There is joy in the name of Jesus. Hallelujah. We lift up your name, Lord. We give you all the praise and all the glory. Shalom. Shalom.

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1: This is the Phyllis Schlafly Report from Phyllis Schlafly Eagles, a national volunteer organization founded by Phyllis Schlafly and continuing to uphold her legacy by opposing radical feminism and representing a traditional conservative perspective in our nation's capital. Now from the Phyllis Schlafly Center studios, here's Ryan Haidt.
2: California has always been a case study in what happens when big government ideology runs unchecked. And the latest chapter may be its most telling yet. A citizen-initiated ballot measure called the Billionaire Tax Act is shaking the foundations of the Golden State. The measure would impose a one-time 5% tax on the wealth of billionaires, retroactive to January 1st of this year. Well, early polling shows 50% support, with another 14% leaning yes. Unions are behind it, and Bernie Sanders has endorsed it. But the billionaires are already leaving. Mark Zuckerberg has reportedly decided to move to Florida, where there's no income or estate tax. Google co-founders Sergey Brin and Larry Page, Uber co-founder Travis Kalanick, and venture capitalist David Sachs have also reportedly relocated out of the state. Elon Musk and Oracle's Larry Ellison left California years ago. Luxury real estate agents in Wyoming are reporting a sudden surge of interest from California billionaires looking for the exits. And who can blame them? Someone worth $10 billion would be staring down a $500 million tax bill just for staying put while the election plays out. The retroactive design of this measure is deliberate, meant to make escape impossible. That alone should tell you something about the mindset behind it. California has more than 200 billionaires with combined wealth exceeding $2 trillion. It also has the largest homeless population in the nation, nearly 200,000 people, and a projected budget deficit of $18 billion this year, projected to soon grow to between $20 and $35 billion. California can't file for bankruptcy, and they can't print money like the feds. This red ink cannot flow forever. Backers estimate the tax will raise $100 billion, with 90% of it earmarked for public health services. That includes taxpayer-funded transgender surgeries and treatments through the Medi-Cal program, revealing another agenda behind the agenda. Here's the broader warning. History tells us that taxes sold as targeting only the wealthy never stay that way. The federal income tax was introduced in 1913 as a tax on the richest Americans. Yet, the public was just reminded on April 15th how that story ended. What starts in California rarely stays in California. But we'll be watching this one closely. Stay informed and stay educated at phyllisschlafly.com. And join us again for the Phyllis Schlafly Report.
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0: Welcome to Torah Life Ministries, teaching about the instruction of our Creator and putting His Word into action, from suffering well to living a blessed life, looking forward to the hope and future that awaits true believers of the faith. Welcome to the show and your host, Paul Neeson.
1: Shalom, brothers and sisters. I wanted to just put out this message to remind you all that there's a direct connection between the spiritual and the physical. And Yah gave an example in scripture of a tabernacle that was to be cleansed and clean on a regular basis. So the idea was that our Creator would dwell in that tabernacle or that temple or in that place. And we think about the renewed covenant and we think about what has truly changed. The Torah is not done away with. The guidelines and instructions are not done away with. And Yah doesn't change. He didn't change his mind and say new things and give us a new way. But what he did was set up a precedent of how we are to live our lives and what we are to do and how we are to carry ourselves. And Yeshua liked to talk in parables all the time about certain things. And we can look at it on a human level or a visual level of how these things are supposed to be. But when we look at the metaphors that Yeshua used in his parables and the idea of what he was trying to do, and we look at the idea of the physical and the spiritual coming together, we see a temple and we see the order of Yah in the original covenant. That's what the original covenant gave us. It gave us a system of a way to be cleansed, and they gave us an order of how to do it. Who was to be in what order and who was to do what? Everything that was established in the beginning of time was that it was about the order of our Creator and how to be cleansed. That's literally the message that Yah gave us since the beginning of time. And as we looked at man not seeing that or fulfilling that or coming up short to that, Yah brought that even to a bigger level in the renewed covenant when he brought the spiritual and physical together, teaching us the order of man and how to be cleansed. And the bottom line is, from the beginning of time to now, if we stick to the guidelines and instructions of our Creator and also the order of our Creator, we will be in a cleansed state, a state of purity, a state of wholeness. And this is going to allow us to communicate with our Creator on a certain level that we will not be able to communicate with Him as if we're not in this state. The enemy, from the beginning of time, has tried to get us to a state of filthiness, a state of dirtiness, a state of impurity. And as he tried to do that from a spiritual sense, all throughout the original covenant, and when we understand the connection between the physical and the spiritual, and we look at the renewed covenant, and we understand the connection between light and darkness and what tears us down or builds us up. Yah says it that we're blessed for being obedient to his holy word and we're cursed for being disobedient. And we look at the fruition of those blessings and curses. It comes down to being cleansed or not being cleansed, being pure or impure. How could I say this on more simple terms? If you are following Yah's order and seeking to keep his guidelines and instructions, you're going to be able to communicate with our Creator better. You're going to be able to realize and see the attacks of the enemy better, and you're not going to give in to the enemy's ways. However, if your mind is clouded because you're not following Yah's order, if you're confused because you're not following his guidelines and instructions, the enemy is going to continue to attack you. You're not going to be ready for that. And you are going to continue to suffer and not reach Yahweh's goal for you if you continue to live that way. The great news is, and the great thing is, we have every opportunity to do that. There's one way, there's one word, and there's one avenue to do that. The Bible says repentance brings refreshing. Repentance, to change your ways. Repent, to overcome. Repenting doesn't mean tears coming down your eyes or saying I'm sorry. Repenting means to change, to change what you're doing. There's a saying, if you keep doing the same thing but expect a different result, that's the definition of insanity. You must change what you're doing if you want to change the result. When I look at the way the average so-called believer, or really a make-believer, is acting and living, they are not tapping in on the great blessings that our Creator has available for them. And when I look at the way they live their lives, they're not living in the order of our Creator. They're not following the guidelines and instructions of our Creator. And the evidence of everything that's going on is the fruit of one's labor. The fruit of the Spirit is the evidence of what's happening. Our Creator says simply, if we follow His guidelines and instructions and stay in His order, we will have peace in our lives. The shalom, which goes way beyond what we understand as just peace. There's so many ideas of earthly ideas of certain words, but there's such a shalom and a peace that we're going to be in such a place of comfortness, regardless of what's going on around us. The opposite of the fruit of the Spirit is what's going on in the world. It's people living in fear, people worrying, people never satisfied, people complaining, people being bitter, and people living in anger versus that peace and that shalom. And when we connect the physical with the spiritual and we see what the enemy's doing in our lives, people are killing themselves by defiling the temple and the tabernacle, Yahweh's most important creation, that is us and our bodies. When we think about how He blessed this world with our creation, the creation of us, of humans, His highest creation, the highest thing that He could do was to have a baby be formed in the womb and to be born. That's the pinnacle of Yah's reason for everything, was that a baby would be formed in the womb and a human being would come out of it. And you look at the world today, and you look at what's happening in the world today, people are destroying Yah's greatest creation, human beings, through murder and abortion. And you look at those people that escaped the murder of abortion and will be born into this world and grow into this world, are destroying themselves by defiling this tabernacle and this body that Yah gave them to be cleansed and holy, where Yah gave us the food we should eat for our bodies to thrive. And people on a daily basis are polluting their bodies so much and getting the diseases of the heathens of the world, of the non-believers of the world. It says in Exodus 15:26, if you diligently follow my guidelines and instructions and keep my statutes and commands, I will not put the same disease upon you that I put upon the Egyptians. At that time, the Egyptians were the most disobedient people in the land. And the Egyptians were held in captive, the children of Israel. But He freed them from Egypt, and He tried to free them from the ways of Egypt, but the people left Egypt, but their minds were still in Egypt. And He said, if you stop following those ways when you go into the promised land and start following my ways, I will not give you those same diseases. I would bless you greatly. But He gives a warning also in Exodus, and He says, if you go into the land and you defile yourselves, if you team up with wickedness, if you do not keep things in the right order that my word has established, not only will you have the same diseases as Egypt, I will give you new diseases that you never even heard of yet. And what did man do in their clouded state, in their unclean state, in their confused state? They choose to serve Satan. They choose to serve the enemy over Yah. And diseases came upon them. Yah gave them every blessing in the world to get there, and they still complained. Today we live in a place and a time where Yah has freed us and given us the wonderful capability through the power of Yeshua to be free from the slavery of the wickedness of the world. And he, in essence, in his word, set the same example that he set in scripture and says, if you keep my guidelines and instructions and follow my statutes and my commands and stay in my order, I will not put the same diseases upon you, give you the same distress, give you the same worries and fears that the world has. You will be in a state of peace, shalom. You will not have all these emotions that lead up to this anger, which leads to the worst sins you could imagine. So people again yet have a choice. The scriptures say very clearly, today I give before you life or death. Choose life so you may live. In the word, the Creator says, I take no pleasure in the death of wicked people. I only want them to change from their wicked ways so they would live. The word says, know the plans I have for you, they are for good and not disaster, to give you a future and give you a hope. The question is, whose words are you following? Are you following the words of our wonderful Creator? Are you following the order and the instructions of our Creator? Or are you following the world's ways? In Ephesians, our Creator yet confirmed his order. We have our wonderful Creator. We have our wonderful Messiah. We have man. We have the woman. We have the children. And you understand who's not in that order? Satan, the enemy. He's nowhere in that order. But when we break that order, we invite him in. We invite him in. And when we continue to live against the words of our Creator, we team up with the enemy. We are no longer in a clean state. We are now in a fallen state. The only way to get clean again begins with repentance, to change our ways and to change our mind. The way you're going to change your ways is to change your mind and change your thinking and start overcoming these things that are destroying us. It shouldn't be this way, where people that call themselves believers and followers of our Creator are suffering the same or if not just as much as the world. The order has been broken. The instructions aren't being followed. And people aren't experiencing the great joy that our Creator tells us we are commanded to have. Joy. The enemy steals our joy when we make our decisions to follow him. Let's cut to the chase. When we say the mind, the body, the spirit, and all of this stuff, and the connection between everything, it comes down to this. We do have a choice. And that choice comes down to, do we decide to choose light or darkness? That's it. Are we going to choose light or darkness? That's our ultimate choice. And the confirmation is, if you're choosing light, is you are going to be in a state of joy. If you're choosing darkness, you are going to suffer from worry, fear, anxiety, and anger. Think about your life and where you are and start making the right choices to change that. Make the right choices so you could have joy in your life all the time and settle for nothing less. The excuses that we have that keep us from experiencing the joy and the peace of Yah is the enemy controlling us and the confirmation that we are serving darkness. We need to choose to serve light. We need to choose to serve Yah. We need to get back to his order. And we need to get back to his guidelines and instructions. There are literally churches and preachers and pastors out there today saying we no longer need to follow his instructions because that was the old and we're in the new. No, it says with the renewed covenant, not the new covenant, but the renewed covenant, I will take my guidelines and instructions off paper and reestablish them on your heart. And it is the goal of our Creator that we would know them so well that we wouldn't even need anyone to teach us. We would know it so well, so when it comes time to make a decision of how we're going to live our lives, we'll make the right decision. To not follow the world's ways and the things of this world. I know a good amount of you that are watching and watch my videos believe you're at a certain state and believe you're in a certain area because you have maybe more wisdom than the average person in the world that is in complete darkness. But I'm telling you, as your brother, as another human, if we are experiencing anger, fear, anxiety, and worry in our lives, we've not reached that place of joy and peace. We need to do more. Another confirmation to determine what we're doing and how we're doing it is, life gives life and death gives death. I know a lot of you might not have the knowledge or the wisdom about how to take care of this physical body and how to keep it clean. But no excuses. I have thousands of videos of how you can eat healthy and keep your body clean and eat the foods that y'all want you to eat. When you're living in darkness, you're living in anger, and we eat these so-called comfort foods that literally destroy us. People are overweight. People are sick. People are suffering. The physical and the spiritual go hand in hand. Darkness equals darkness. Light is light. The enemy wants you to live in darkness. You might not see the significance of this yet because the enemy has been blinding you. But no house of a believer should have a microwave oven in that house. It's destroying your health. It's destroying you. A frying pan is not much better. We need to be wise, and Yah's given us the opportunity to do it. So no matter where you are right now, listening to this, it's not too late. It's not too late. You can repent right now. Repent. Repentance brings refreshing. Refresh your life. If you're overweight, if you're sick, if you're tired, ask yourself, are you living in Yah's order? Are you following his ways? If you're suffering from worry, fear, doubt, and double-mindedness and anger, ask yourself, how close are you living according to our Creator's ways? How much are you in the Word? How often, how's your prayer life doing? Versus just trying to survive in this world. Our Creator doesn't want us to survive. He wants us to thrive. Remember, you're his greatest creation. And this is all a place where we're at now as a middle ground to prepare ourselves. To prepare ourselves to go to a much better place. We must prepare ourselves to get there. We must understand the things I'm discussing here. We need to prepare ourselves to get to a better place. And there's many different titles and labels and everything else, but it comes down to light and darkness. And our Creator wants to prepare ourselves for a soul to dwell on in eternity with him. But we must be in a place of cleansing. We must be in a place that must take place. And to do that, we must stop following the enemy and stop giving in to the enemy's attacks and choose to follow Yah every single time. To have his instructions on our heart, to have his order established in our lives, whether it makes sense to us or not. You're not walking in your house and there's not a dog sitting there telling you what to do, showing you how to do things. That would just not make sense to us, that you want to call it a pet or an animal would be over a human. That is not Yah's order. And as simple as that example might sound, when men put themselves over Yeshua, or women put themselves over men, or children put themselves over their parents, you are changing the order just as much if that animal is sitting there trying to control you. But sadly today, that's what's happening. Yah's order is male and female. When two men or two women try to get together, you're taking things out of order just as much as that animal is over you. Yah says we are to have dominion over the fish of the sea, the fowl of the air, and all the living creatures and all the living organisms. But I tell you this as well. When you let a virus overtake you, when you let some other virus or something like this overtake you, you are now no longer having dominion over that living organism. It is overtaking you. It's not Yah's order that we should suffer from any living organisms, whether it's an animal, whether it's a virus, or whether it's anything that's below us. We are to have a covering over us, and we are to be a covering for things below us. And Yeshua establishes that order and how to do it. We have that opportunity to make that happen. And it is my prayer that people would get serious about this and stop trying to go against what our Creator wants us to do and how He wants us to live. And it's so evident when you see people living in a way they shouldn't be living, and then when you try to help them or advise them or tell them to make them aware that they're living in darkness, when you bring somebody living in darkness some light and they try to refute that. Why are you looking at me? Why don't you point to yourself? Why are you trying to judge me? Yah puts people in our lives and gives us revelations to help us. The enemy wants to keep us blind. He doesn't want us to see that. He doesn't want us to do anything with that. The enemy is going to give us the worldly knowledge, where Yah is going to give us godly revelation. That's it. The world's knowledge versus revelation from our Creator. And the world's knowledge is just darkness, leading into darkness and more darkness. It's selfishness. How much money I got in the bank? I need a lot of money for this. I need health insurance to be healthy. And I can't go here or do this because I got to stay here and serve these people. Where Yah's way is focused on the physical and the spiritual. How am I feeling today? Do I suffer from anger? Or do I have joy and peace in my life? Am I getting the order Yah needs me to get? Am I getting the good rest and sleep, or I up all night watching pornography and other things I shouldn't be doing? Am I establishing my life with a male and female relationship, or am I seeking after people of my own gender? Yah gives us the difference to determine between life and death, good and evil, blessings and curses. It's not me or my word or my idea that says we will be blessed for being obedient and cursed for following disobedience. The church, many of the churches are teaching people, are showing people how to live in pure darkness, in pure evil. There's some words we don't want to hear, like the word submit, like the word sin, like the word repent. These words have become curse words in churches today. They don't want to hear these words. These are the words that Yah's given us. Submit, repent, overcome, sin no more. You have that opportunity. So the good news is, Yeshua is real, and he came to set the example for us how to live, how to do it, how to follow the order of Yah, how to live by his guidelines and instructions, and setting a living example of how to do that. Not lowering the standard, but upping the standard of our Creator, talking about the mind and how we are to be in the mind and what we're supposed to be doing to be successful according to Yah's guidelines and instructions, according to Yah's goal for us. In the way he wants us to do things. His greatest creation, being clean and holy and blessed and following him in his ways. That's it. And the example of the children caught in slavery in the darkness in Egypt is no different than the so-called believers that are out in the world today that are living according to the darkness, suffering from the anger, fear, and all the other emotions of the world. Because they're not following Yah. And just like the children of Israel went into the so-called promised land, but they didn't follow the guidelines and instructions of Yah, they continue to suffer from the same disease as Egypt, even though they were out of Egypt. And you might think, well, now I accepted Yeshua as my Messiah, but if you're living the same way you lived before, you're going to suffer the same way you suffered before. Something must change. When you accept Yeshua, your heart must change. You must no longer do the things you were doing. You must no longer think the way you think. Remember that. Remember that. And know what God, whatever anyone tells you, no matter what anyone says, you have the power, you have the opportunity and the capability to change right now. And it begins with repenting wherever you are, no matter what you're dealing with. Stop listening to the enemy. Repent and change your mind to change your ways. Learn the instructions of our Creator. Learn the order of our Creator and follow it. And everything else will be just fine. And you'll get to experience that peace and that shalom that Yah wants you to experience every single day. Every single day. And you won't have the worry and the fear that this world brings upon people. You won't have the confusion of the walking around in the darkness. His word is a light to our feet. There's nothing more that can give the example of light and Yah's word together. As opposed to the enemy and darkness, Yah created light in this world. And the enemy wants to keep us in the darkness. Today I pronounce before you life or death. Choose life so you may live. I pray this message will bless you. I pray that we all can come to experience the peace and the shalom that our Creator wants us to live by.
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0: Welcome to 15 Minutes in the Word with New York Times bestselling author Joyce Meyer. On today's program, Joyce will be teaching from her series, Trust God and Do Good. The answer to everything is that simple. Trust God and do good. It's so freeing to believe God has everything under control, because that means we can spend less time worrying and more time trying to help others. Now, here's Joyce with today's teaching.
1: All right, I'm teaching this weekend on choosing to trust God. You know, trusting God is not something that we just wait to feel like doing. It's something we choose to do. You all have trust. It's just a matter of where you put it. Have you ever spent, or let's say wasted years in your life trusting yourself? Found out that didn't work very good, didn't you? Have you ever put your trust in somebody else that just really shocked and surprised you and just disappointed you and really hurt you? Okay. Maybe you had your trust in your money, and all of a sudden something happened, and whoops, you didn't have that anymore. There's so many things that person can put their trust in that's just not stable. And you know, God loves us so much that He really won't let us keep our trust in other things and simultaneously try to have a great relationship with Him. So the minute that you begin to get even a little bit serious about your relationship with God, God's going to start messing in your life and touching some things and changing some things that sometimes you would rather He stay out of. Amen. You don't want to pray, God, do what you want to do in my life, if you don't mean it. You don't want to sing, I surrender all, if you don't mean it. Because God is on a serious mission, and He wants you and He wants all of you. He doesn't just want a Sunday morning you. He wants all of you. In Him we live and move and have our being. I'm liking that scripture more and more and more the more I think about it. He is our life. What do we have if we don't have Jesus? And so tonight I want to talk about trusting God when you don't understand. It's one thing to trust God for something. This room is full of people tonight and lots of people watching by TV that you're trusting God for something. You're asking God to change something in your life, to give you something, or to make something go away that's unpleasant. You're trusting God to change somebody else in your life. It's one thing to trust God to give you something or to do something. It's another thing entirely to trust God through something or to continue trusting God when He's not giving you what you want, when everything around you is shaking and you just do not understand what is going on. I would imagine that we have people here tonight, and lots of them, that you feel like literally everything in your life is shaking right now. Got anybody? All right. Now see, for some of you, it's just a thing here or there, but some of you, I mean, it's like, what is going on? And you just don't understand. But I can tell you from many years of experience, and the only way you really learn how to trust God is through experience, by the way. We all start out wanting to trust God, and the only way we learn how to trust God is by having a reason to have to trust God. And then as we do trust Him, we see His faithfulness, and then little by little, as we begin with God, and our walk with Him is a journey, as we journey with God, we gain experience. Now, the way you trust God now, if you've been born again for 5 years, is nothing compared to the way you'll trust God another 5 years go by, or another 10 years go by, or another 20 years go by. And we will never 100% completely trust until Jesus comes back to get us. But thankfully, we can continue to grow. Trusting God is a decision. And I want to encourage those of you tonight that feel like everything in your life is shaking, that your only real answer is to trust God and to keep on trusting God and to keep on trusting God. And yes, it's difficult when you don't understand what's going on, and it's especially difficult when what's going on in your life just does not seem fair. Isn't it hard when you think that you're doing what you should be doing, and yet you're not getting the right result? And it's especially hard when you see somebody else that's not doing what they should be doing, seemingly getting a better result than you are. We can't go over all the material from this morning, but, and I don't say this all the time, but if I were you, I would get a copy of this morning's teaching, because I think it's probably one of the best things that God's given me in a long time. There was just a real strong anointing on the message this morning. So, and I can't even really tell you what all happened. It was just, it's just worth having. But I talked about making that choice to trust God. And, you know, I'm sure everybody would say, oh, yeah, this, I choose to trust God. But you know what? You don't even have a clue what you're doing until all of a sudden you get some trouble that you don't understand. And that's when you got to choose. I'm going to keep trusting God. In Hebrews chapter 12, verse 26, which is where we're going to begin, talks about how God shakes things in our life until only those things that cannot be shaken remain. So that means God's going to work with us until we let go of all the unstable things in our life, and we're only hanging on to the rock of our salvation that cannot be moved. Let me give you an example. I like examples. Jesus taught in parables, and I just think we need practical examples. Many years ago, when my ministry was in the very beginning stages, I had a group of, I thought, friends. Have you ever had any people that you thought were friends and then found out they weren't? Do you know people like that are dangerous to you? When you put your confidence in people that really are not who you think they are, it's a constant open door for the devil to work through them to get to you. And so many times in God's mercy, he will remove those people from our lives, and initially we may not understand. It's very difficult when something is stripped out of your life that you're not ready to give up yet. Amen? And so I had this group of women. They helped me in my women's ministry. There was about 12 of them. And I just thought they were my best friends ever. They would never hurt me. They'll always be for me. Well, that's the first mistake. There's nobody on this earth that's breathing that will never hurt you. I don't care how much they love you. As human beings, we do not have the ability to never, ever, ever hurt somebody or disappoint somebody that we're in relationship with. So you're setting yourself up for a lot of pain if you're looking at anybody thinking, you'll never hurt. I can always, always depend on you. Don't give that trust to anybody but Jesus. He is the only one that deserves that kind of total, complete, radical trust. And don't ever look at anybody and think, I don't know what I'd do without you. I don't know what I'd do without you. The only one you want to say that to is Jesus. I don't know what I would do without you. And so, long story short, I had a relationship with these ladies for a long time, and we were just having fun. Just having fun, being in, I think, really playing at being in ministry at that point. I still couldn't even really tell you what happened. I know now that it was God just revealing their weaknesses. Not that I didn't have a bunch of my own, I did, but God was going to promote me to new levels in ministry. He had a plan for my life, and I couldn't take those people with me. Do you know, every place where the bus stops, somebody has to get off. Amen? And so, the bus was stopped, and God was ready to take me to my next destination, but there were some people that needed to get off the bus, and I didn't know it. So, long story short, I found out they were talking about me behind my back. I found out that one of them was after my job. I found out that they were telling lies about me. And look at me when I tell you that I was devastated and heartbroken. I couldn't believe it because they were Christians. Now, I had come from worldly relationships where people did that kind of stuff, but these were Christians. So don't even look at your Christian friends and think, you will never hurt me. And it's not even that people are mean. They're just people. They're just fleshly people. And so that's a time when I can remember when, man, was my world shaken. I mean shaken. I did not understand what was going on. The pain in my soul was so deep. But part of the thing that you have to realize is that what you don't understand now, things that you're going through right now that you do not understand, you cannot make any sense out of at all, later on, I promise you, later on, you will look back and say, now I get it. Now I get it. Amen? And please believe me when I say that a lot of the things that you think are terrible, actually, in reality, are good. I didn't think I'd get much of a clap on that. And the things that aren't good, God can work for good. But now listen, we're partners with God. He doesn't just work everything out for good. We trust Him, and He works everything out for good. We trust God. And He works everything out for good. So for those of you tonight, either here in the building or watching from home, and you feel like everything in your world is shaking, I understand what you're going through, but I can tell you that many of those things that are shaking are things that you don't really need in your life anyway. They're not stable things, and God's going to give you something that is stable, which is more of Him. Do you know the less of other stuff you have, the more of God there's room for in your life? I remember one time moaning, oh God, I just don't have anybody but You. Poor Joyce, just stuck with God. Isn't that terrible?
0: Thanks for listening to today's message. Let go of trying to figure everything out and let God be God. Take a deep breath and relax, because God really does have everything under control. He wants our help doing what He does, so pay attention to where He's leading. Psalm 37:3 says this, "Trust in the Lord and do good. Dwell in the land and enjoy safe pasture."
2: We all go through hard times, and it's so easy in those moments to focus on the problem. 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And respond to them the way He teaches us in His Word. Joyce Meyer wants to show you how in her new book, Blessed in the Mess. Even in the middle of life's difficulties, God's kindness shines through. Blessed in the Mess. 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

0: Welcome to On to Perfection, the radio ministry of Resurrection Life Family Worship Center. We are delighted that you joined us for today's broadcast. Our prayer is for the Word of God to transform you into the image of our Lord and Savior, Jesus Christ, while simultaneously causing you to triumph everywhere the soles of your feet shall tread. Now let's get into the Word with Apostle Trevor Banks.
1: So let me get right into this Word this morning. We're going to continue in our series on Yahweh's system of government. Yahweh's, not Yahweh. Yahweh's. Matter of fact, the first message we did in this series was first Yahweh or Yahweh. Yahweh or Yahweh. Amen. We want Yahweh. We want His way, His system of government. And one of the things we really emphasize in this series is covenant authority. There is no real authority. Now, you got to really hash through this thing till it becomes so plain and so crystal clear to you. There is no real authority outside of covenant authority. There are authorities in the earth, police, you know, government and that, but they don't have the clout with heaven because they don't have covenant. The ones that have the clout, the ones that move heaven, are the ones that are in covenant relationship. Amen. That's why David was able to face Goliath, and first what he said was, who is this uncircumcised Philistine? Now, what was he saying? Who is this dude with no covenant defying the armies of the living God? Others didn't understand covenant. They were in a backslidden condition under Saul. But David was coming from the presence of the Lord, so he knew, who is this? I don't care what size he is. Who is this defying the armies of the living God who has no covenant? He's uncircumcised. He ain't got no covenant. When you truly realize that authority is predicated on covenant relationship, and we're living in a time, a season, where the church or the people of God are I'm going to say, rediscovering, and some are discovering for the first time who they really are. Mm-hmm. We're not just churchgoers, religious folk that like to come and make noise and sing songs. No, we are God's authority in the earth realm. He's given dominion to the children of men. And the first covenant was cut between he and Adam. He and Adam were covenant. And that mandate, when he created the man, he said, let the man have dominion. Be fruitful, multiply, replenish, subdue, and have dominion. He never took that mandate out. He had to improvise some things. He had to do some different things. But that mandate always stood firm. Today, now, instead of just man, he's using his church. The body of Christ has picked up that mantle or that mandate. This is important to know and to understand. So we're going to take a look into the story of Elijah. And I've entitled this the bread of heaven. And it has to do with, there's a lot of stuff I'm going to just touch on, and hopefully it'll just unlock some things where you can do your own research on it. But it's a very prophetic message on what these end times are bringing upon us right now. And for the most part, when you hear people talk about the end times, they're talking about getting on the rapture bus or, you know, gloom and doom. And they're governed by the narrative of gas prices. You know, food going way up. But when you've learned to spend from the pocket of Jehovah, amen. When you've learned where your source really is, the one that owns all. The one that's really behind the scenes, then you panic about money. He said, be anxious for nothing. Take no thought for your life. What you shall eat, what you shall drink, wherewith you shall be clothed. Don't the Gentiles seek after these things? They're worried, they're concerned, they're frustrated about these things. He said, seek first the kingdom. He said, and I'll see to it that all these things, all these other things that the world is concerned about will be added to you. Amen. That's the word. Tell somebody, that's the word. Don't get it twisted. See, some people watch too much CNN and Fox. You know, all these gloom and doomers that think they know, they call them experts. Experts at what? It's experts at parroting a narrative. Talking heads. That's all they are, getting paid a lot of money. So we must understand that we are covenant. Amen. You got to be a person of the spirit to really embrace that and understand that. Your experiences are not your God. However low you've gone, whatever you know, stole your joy, or, you know, why you don't have peace, or why you walk around wounded and that's not your God. That's your experience. Amen. God is above your experiences. Amen. And whatever you've experienced, if it's not lining up with the word of God, then discard it. Amen. Don't let that be the lid over you, what you've experienced. You don't know what I've been. Well, we all been through something. You don't know what I've been through. So you got to shake that thing off. Paul shook that snake off. Covenant authority. The story of Elijah is where I want to start. And I'm going to throw out a lot of little things that you can, you know, just grab, maybe write it, memorize it, whatever, and use it, because you can build on it, because it's such a rich story. I'm going to start at 1 Kings chapter 17, verse 1. And it says, and Elijah the Tishbite, who was of the inhabitants of Gilead, said unto Ahab, as the Lord God of Israel lives, before whom I stand, there shall not be dew nor rain these years, but according to my word. That's a powerful statement. He said, but according to my word. Now, he didn't just say rain. He said, ain't going to be no dew. The grass ain't going to be wet in the morning. Not only ain't going to be no rain, ain't going to be no dew either. At my word. Now, where that stems from is his stand before God. You're never really going to know who you are until you stand before God. Amen. Amen. Before you get into that intimate place with God, so he can define, he can not only refine, but define you. Amen. You got to know first who you are. To make a statement like that, it ain't going to rain according to my word. He didn't say, thus saith the Lord. I emphasize that very strongly because there's a dimension that the church is going into. You're not going to have to say, thus saith the Lord. You say, no, because I said. Amen. I said it. Amen. Matter of fact, the three times that we see where Jesus was tempted, I like to refer to this. He said, Satan, it is written. Satan, it is written. But the third time, it almost seems like Jesus got agitated when he said, I say. He said, I ain't saying what's written. He said, I said it. That's when the devil left. That's when the devil got out of his face. He said, you can say what the pastor said. The pastor said. But what do you say? All right? So here he stands before the Lord, and he says, it's not going to rain at my word. And the word of the Lord came on them, saying, get thee hence and turn thee eastward, and hide thyself by the brook Cherith, that is before Jordan. And it shall be that thou shalt drink of the brook, and I have commanded the ravens to feed you there.

0: National Weather Service in Melbourne has issued a severe thunderstorm warning for northwestern Indian River County in east central Florida until 8:15 p.m. Eastern Daylight Time. At 7:54 p.m. Eastern Daylight Time, a severe thunderstorm was located 7 miles northeast of Blue Cypress Lake, moving south at 10 miles per hour. Hazard, 60 miles per hour wind gusts and penny-size hail. Source, radar indicated. Impact, expect damage to roofs, siding, and trees. Locations impacted include Fellsmere. For your protection, move to an interior room on the lowest floor of a building. Frequent cloud-to-ground lightning is also occurring with this storm. Move indoors immediately. Remember, lightning can strike beyond 10 miles away from a thunderstorm.
1: From there, to sustain my man of God. And so they would take and they would drop it on Elijah, and he was at the brook. God told him to hide himself. Listen, people of God, you are prophetic because you are saved. You may not be in the office of a prophet. You may not be seated in the government of God, but you are prophetic. Somebody say, not pathetic. Even if you don't prophesy to people, you are prophetic. If you are tuned to the Spirit of God, God will, like the Holy Spirit says, I will show you of things to come. Yes. Amen. I will bring things to your remembrance. That's to every child of God. Yes. You're not always in the I just don't know what to do. No, you ain't seeking God. Amen. It don't mean that you know everything, but there's some things you need to know. Yes. Amen. And God will show you. But you are prophetic. There's a prophetic edge about you. For the testimony of Jesus is the spirit of prophecy. Yes, yes. So stop just dealing with facts. Well, I'm just a person of facts. Well, you need to grow up. And become a person of the spirit. Where you can trust God. Where you can move in faith. Even when you don't see it necessarily. You don't feel it necessarily. Amen. Some people equate the guidance of God with comfort.
2: Have you ever felt like God was calling you higher? Higher than routine, higher than religion, higher than just going through the motions. In The Rise of the Remnant, Apostle Trevor Banks Sr. helps you discover how to leave behind the weight of hypocrisy, distraction, and doubt, and rise into the fullness of God's grace, using the very skies above us. From the troposphere to the stratosphere, Apostle Trevor Banks shows us what it means to grow in faith, to push past obstacles, and to live as the authentic you. This is a call to transformation, a call to go deeper, a call to rise. Don't settle for surface living. Be part of the remnant God is raising up. The Rise of the Remnant by Apostle Trevor Banks. Available now wherever books are sold.
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4: It may be that you're walking through some valley in your life today and you're saying, God's abandoned me. 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He may have turned His face for a brief moment to teach you, you really can't do without Him. Sometimes as we walk through the valley, He does just that in order to help us see how absolutely dependent upon Him we are in every single area of our life.
5: Does God feel far away and you're struggling to know that you're still connected to Him? We all like to sense the warmth of the Lord's presence, but sometimes it just feels distant and silent. Today on In Touch, the teaching ministry of Dr. Charles Stanley, you'll find assurance for those times when it seems God hides His face.
4: Would you turn to Psalm 142 for just a moment? And let me ask you the question. Have you ever felt like this? Psalm 142. I cried unto the Lord with my voice. With my voice unto the Lord did I make my supplication. I poured out my complaint before Him. I showed before Him my trouble. When my spirit was overwhelmed within me, then Thou knewest my path. In the way wherein I walked have they privately laid a snare for me. I looked on my right hand and beheld, but there was no man that would know me. Refuge failed me. No man cared for my soul. Or could it be that you felt like what he says in Deuteronomy, that 28th chapter and the 23rd verse, when he says, when a man prays, he says, the heavens are like brass and the earth is like iron. Something is wrong. Somehow not getting through. Or could it be that you have felt like Jesus felt when he prayed from the cross, my God, why hast thou forsaken me? And the psalmist so often cries out, God, where are you? In a sense of depression and loneliness and frustration and fear and anxiety, reaching out for God. Where are you? And on the other hand, he says, I'll be with you even through the shadows of the darkness of a deep valley. I suppose there are more people hurting today than most of us ever begin to realize. And people ask the question, why is it when I